0: please don't. Just tell me how you are, Mom. Tell me how you are. How are you?
1: I'm sick.
0: I'm sorry to hear it. I really am. What's wrong?
1: Nothing. You know what it is, honey.
0: Yeah.
1: It's the same thing it's always been.
0: Yeah, sure, yeah.
1: It's my nerves.
0: Yeah.
1: And I went to the doctor, and he told me right out.
0: Yeah,
1: he said, listen, Mrs. White,
0: who
1: are you fooling?
0: Yeah, sure.
1: You are a very nervous, very high-strung woman.
0: Yeah. Well, God knows that's true.
1: And you cannot stand the slightest aggravation.
0: But
1: I said, doctor, I know that. You see, doctor. I have this son. It's the truth. The boy is not lying. He is. He's very busy. You see, doctor, he's too busy to pick up a phone and call his mother.
0: Honey, listen, Mom,
1: Arthur,
0: I want you to tell...
1: Well, Arthur, when I said that to him, that man turned pale.
0: Right, dear, Mom.
1: He said, Mrs. White, I have been a doctor for 35 years, and I've never heard of a son too busy to call his mother.
0: Right, Mom, dear,
1: That's
0: listen.
1: That's just what he said to me, Arthur.
0: I know, honey,
1: And that man is a doctor.
0: Mom, Mother, please, dear. Will you just tell me, what did the doctor say they're going to do with you?
1: Well, I may be in the hospital for a while, so,
0: The hospital?
1: Yes, the hospital.
0: Well, but what are they going to do?
1: Well, they'll x-ray my nerves.
0: Mother, why didn't you let me know? All you had to do was drop...
1: I thought you were going to aggravate yourself.
0: I wouldn't have brought it up. Aggravate myself.
1: It's a little tiny... Nothing, forget it. How's your hangnail?
0: All right. Mother,
1: yes.
0: Please, just don't worry.
1: Arthur... What does that mean? Honey, what does that mean, don't worry?
0: Nothing, actually. I don't know. I just said the first thing that came into my head. It was a mistake.
1: Arthur, listen to me. I'm a mother.
0: Yeah, well, that's the thing, you know. I should have realized,
1: What's
0: and I didn't.
1: What's the use of talking,
0: it was a mistake.
1: You know?
0: No, I'm sorry.
1: You're very young.
0: Well,
1: Someday, Arthur,
0: Mom,
1: you'll get married.
0: Mom?
1: And you'll have children of your own.
0: Mom.
1: And honey, when you do, I only pray that they make you suffer the way you're making me. That's all I pray, Arthur. That's a mother's prayer.
0: Okay, Mom, thanks for calling.
1: You're very sarcastic.
0: Mother, I'm doing my best now. You called me on the telephone. I tried to explain to you.
1: Don't hit me. I'm sorry. You know, I'm sorry that I bothered you. And look, I hope I didn't make you feel bad.
0: Are you kidding? I feel awful.
1: Oh, honey, if I could believe that, I'd be the happiest mother in the world.
0: Oh, Mother, it's true. What do you think? I feel crummy.
1: Arthur, honey... Why don't you call me, sweetheart? Look, you know, Arthur, I know that I nag you, you know? Listen, I'm a nagging mother. What are you going to do? No, I'm kidding. Honey, you know, you're my baby. And Arthur, you're the only baby I've got. And honey, no matter how old you get, when you get to be 80 years old, you're going to be my baby, you know? And when you don't call me, sweetheart, I can't help it. I worry. So is that so hard to pick up a phone and call your mommy? Please, baby, please.
0: Yeah, well, I will, I promise.
1: You say it, and then
0: I promise.
1: Well, then you make your mommy so happy.
0: If mommy's happy, then he's happy. Okay, mommy.
1: And mommy wants to wish you lots of luck with your rocket.
0: Thank you, mommy.
1: And remember, Dad, I love you.
0: I love you too, mommy.
1: Goodbye, baby. You're

0: Mother and Son by Nichols and May, from their collection Nichols and May in Retrospect. If you want to hear more Nichols and May, there are more good cuts on their CD, Nichols and May in Retrospect. And if you're really hardcore, get their videotape, Mike Nichols and Elaine May Take Two, which includes wonderful sketches that weren't on their albums. Stuart McLean is the late host of the Vinyl Cafe on the Canadian broadcasting system, and he tells stories of Vinyl Cafe record store owner Dave and his family, neighbors, and friends.
1: There's no good time for bad news. Something bad happens, people often say it couldn't have come at a worse time. But there's no better time when the news that comes is not the news you want. Bad news always has bad timing. Stephanie's boyfriend, Tommy, hung up the phone and walked into the bathroom and stared at himself in the bathroom mirror. He stood there staring for the longest time. When he was finished staring, he went into his bedroom and picked his green hoodie off the floor. His toque was on top of the fridge. He fetched his toque, grabbed his notebook from the couch, and he headed out, hands in his pocket, shoulders hunched. He didn't know it, but he was going to see Steph. He didn't go right there, though. He walked around for a good hour before he realized that's where he was going. Steph was in her kitchen when he got there, by the stove, to be precise. Holding a handful of pasta over a big pot, she was wearing an apron that said, "Procrastinate now." Tommy knocked on the window in the kitchen door and let himself in. She was surprised to see him. He had told her that he was going to stay home and write. Steph said, "What are you doing here?" And right out of the blue, just like he had appeared, just like the phone call, Tommy said, "My grandpa died." Steph ran across the kitchen and gave him a hug. She said, "Are you okay?" Tommy dropped his canvas bag by the table. Tommy said, "I totally don't believe it." The first time Tommy took Stephanie to meet his grandpa, it was his birthday, a family dinner. And it was a deal that he took her. He'd never taken anyone before, especially not a girl. She was nervous. She had talked way too much. But his grandpa liked her. He had sat with her after dinner and talked to her about the war. Tommy said he was at the barber's. He had a stroke. They didn't even take him to the hospital. Ink. That's what Tommy was thinking about. His grandfather was plagued by ink. Ink on his fingers, ink on his shirt. He dies, and all Tommy can think about is what was going to happen to his grandpa's pants. Steffi said, "I was thinking about them too. Anyone would think about that. That would come to anyone's mind." He was ink stained. Tommy's grandfather was the only person Stephanie knew who used a fountain pen. He had a collection of pens that he kept in a wooden box on his desk. "This one's a Parker 51, he said, holding up a sleek gray pen with a hooded nib. "This is my Waterman." He took a glass bottle of ink out of the drawer and unscrewed it. Then he sniffed it. "You have to be careful," he said, looking at her over his glasses. "Ink can go bad." He took an eyedropper and used the eyedropper to fill the Waterman. When he finished, there was a smudge of ink on his forehead. He handed her the pen. His initials were engraved on the gold clip. He got a piece of paper out and laid it on the desk. "You have to break a pen like this in," he said. "The paper wears the nib down for just the way you write. It's a gold nib." Stephanie looked at him and he nodded. "Go on," he said. So she sat down and she wrote her name in real ink. "Imagine," he said, "paper wearing down gold. It's like that kid's game. You probably write with a safety pen." "The ballpoint," said Stephanie. "Ah," he said, "you might as well write with a nail." He gave her one of his pens. It was tortoise shell with gold inlay. The first thing she wrote was a letter to him. Thank you. She sniffed the ink every time she filled it. She had no idea what bad ink smelt like. And now she never would. It was a Waterman. Louis J. Waterman was an insurance man. So was Tommy's grandfather. Waterman got messed up in the pen business after a leaky pen messed up one of his contracts. Tommy's grandfather, who was also Louis, didn't go anywhere without his Waterman. Tommy stayed at Stephanie's for dinner that night. It was while they were doing the dishes that Stephanie said, "Hey, what's going to happen to the ticket?" Tommy said, "I hadn't thought about that." His grandfather's famous lottery ticket. He'd owned it for 10 years. Longer, said Tommy, longer for sure. I remember from when I was a kid. There were different stories. He'd bought it after he had touched a bride. He bought it the day he found a four-leaf clover. He bought it with 100 pennies that he'd found heads up. Tommy and Stephanie were sitting on her couch. Stephanie said, I don't think he really believed that stuff. Tommy said, I asked him about the pennies once. I mean, he had this whole routine with pennies he found, right? If they were heads up, he kept them and made a wish. If they were heads down, he'd give them away. Because heads down meant bad luck, so he had to give them away heads up to cancel the bad luck. When I was a kid, if I was with him when he found a penny, he'd give me the wishes. Then he'd make me tell him what I'd wished for. I told him, "You weren't supposed to tell." He said, "You were allowed to tell grandfathers." I asked him when I was older, and he laughed and said he didn't really believe. Stephanie said, "I didn't think so." Then she said, "Weird that you'd still do it anyway, right? Like saying bless you after you sneeze." Tommy said, "He said he did it because he had heard that it still worked, even if you didn't believe." So Tommy's grandfather had this lottery ticket. It was one of those scratch tickets from way back. There's no date on it, not even an expiry date. The prize was $1 million. That's what he used to say. Imagine $1 million. Then he'd say, "What would you do with $1 million? And then you had to tell him what you'd do. And he would listen ever so carefully. And when you were finished, he'd say, "Are you sure that's what you'd do? Is that your heart's desire?" And you had to go through the whole thing all over again. It was all very serious because of the ticket, which he'd never scratched, and which he told everyone with absolute conviction was the winning ticket. Might sound crazy, but he was a very convincing man. So the ticket was a huge deal in the family, and it had been for years. They argued about it at family dinners. They argued about it at Christmas time. "Louis," shouted his brother, $1 million isn't what it used to be." "Still $1 million, said Louis. "But if you'd put it in the bank instead of leaving it on the mantle, you would have collected interest. All these years, you know how much you would have had?" "Maybe I'd had nothing," he said. "Tommy, pass your mother the peas. You've read what happens to lottery winners. That man in Niagara Falls, that family in New Brunswick. I still have the million. How much does one man need?" And then he'd gesture toward the ticket, or maybe he'd get up and walk over to the mantle where he kept it in a box, and he would pick it up and wave it in the air. Louis believed having a dream was better than having a pile of money. Money, well, money could cause no end of problems. "It's way better to stick with dreams," he said. Tommy said, "It used to drive my uncle nuts. My uncle thought he was crazy." Stephanie said, "What do you think?" Tommy said, "I don't know. He was so sure. He was certain. I mean, it could be the winner. You can't deny that. It could be. Steph said, do you think you should scratch it? Tommy said, do you think so? Steph said, well, that way you'd know. Tommy said, because he's gone, don't you think we should check the will? She hadn't thought of that. She hadn't thought of what he'd want. He didn't mention it, said Tommy's father, holding his cell phone in his hand. Don't you think that's odd, said Tommy's mother. What, said Tommy's father, that it wasn't mentioned? Or that I'm phoning a lawyer to ask him to recheck my father's will to make certain he didn't mention an unscratched lottery ticket that he's had on his mantelpiece for a decade? Yes. Now that you ask, I think it's odd. What would happen, said Stephanie, if you scratched it and it was a winner? I'd feel bad for not trusting him, said Tommy, for not believing. And if it wasn't a winner, well, then I just feel bad. The funeral was scheduled for Monday. Tommy went home on Thursday. And by the time he got there, the whole neighborhood was buzzing. No one had a say, but everyone had an opinion. Wherever Tommy went, they were talking about the ticket, and they all wanted to tell him what they thought. They were talking about it at the funeral parlor. Tommy, the reason he didn't mention it in the will is because he knew it wasn't a winner. He knew it was worthless. You should just scratch it and be done with it. They were talking about it at the corner store. Ahmed, if you're so sure that it's not a winning ticket, why are you in such a hurry for the boy to scratch it? If you're so sure, you should just tell him to throw it out. And they were talking about it at the barber shop, the very place where Lewis had had his stroke. Tommy, I went to your grandpa's house once so he could show it to me. I have a picture. In the picture, I'm holding the ticket. Maybe we could scratch the picture. They were talking about it in front of Tommy, but also behind his back. He could feel it, the way they stopped talking when they saw him. Some were believers. It made them happy, they'd say, and no harm was done. Everyone should have such a thing. Others thought the whole thing was foolish. It's not the original ticket, said one of them. He scratched the original ticket years ago. He won $5. That's all. I know a guy who was there when he did it. It was only $5. The guy told me. The whole neighborhood was divided into two camps, the scratchers and the non-scratchers, the believers and the ones who didn't believe. The night before the funeral, Tommy's family gathered at the house after dinner. Tommy, Tommy's father, and Tommy's great uncle Lawrence were sitting at the dining room table. The ticket was lying on the table between them. Lewis used to torment Uncle Lawrence with the ticket. He'd bring the ticket out at family dinners and lay it in front of him and watch him squirm. Watch him squirm, he'd say. And oh, he'd squirm. Lewis, he'd start it. It's arrogant to say that money doesn't matter. Tommy's grandfather didn't have to say much during these conversations. He'd just poke his brother Lawrence now and again if he was running out of steam. It's irresponsible. If you don't want the money, you should use it for something else. Send the grandchildren to university. He said that at Christmas this year. And when he did, Lewis twinkled and he winked at Tommy and he said, but the grandchildren are already at university. Uncle Lawrence said, ah, give it to charity then. And that's when Lewis pounced. Lewis said, ah, now we're talking. Tell me exactly which charity. Come on now. What would you do if you had $1 million? And Uncle Lawrence knew he'd been suckered in again. And he slapped the table, and that was the end of that. It's not about the money, said Uncle Lawrence for the fourth time that night. I don't want the money. It's the principle. "If it's not about the money," said Tommy's father, "then what's the hurry? 10 years we've gone without scratching. We can wait until he's buried." And so it was decided. They would wait until after the funeral. And after the funeral, when everyone was together, they would scratch the ticket. Everyone had an opinion, all right. Even the Reverend Sims, who everyone agreed spoke so nicely at the service, appeared to have weighed in. Lewis was a man of faith, and faith is the ability to believe in something that cannot be proven. "What is he talking about?" "It's Uncle Lawrence. We scratch and we know. It's as simple as that. There's the proof." "Be quiet, you old goat." Lawrence's wife. "He isn't talking about the ticket. Show some respect for your dead brother." "Hocus pocus," muttered Uncle Lawrence. Back at the house after the service, there was a lot of discussion about what the Reverend Sims had meant. "What he's saying," said Tommy's father, "is if you believe you know, then you know. That's what faith is." Tommy's head was spinning. If you were among the faithful then, you believed that scratching the ticket would be a loss of faith. Lewis had faith. He didn't need to scratch the ticket. Uncle Lawrence was sitting in his brother Lewis's favorite chair. He had a coffee cup perched precariously on the arm. "Lawrence," said Tommy's father, "owning the ticket gave him hope. Maybe he needed hope more than he needed money." "Hope," said Uncle Lawrence. "Hope is false and foolish. All he had was false hope." "Hope," said Tommy's father, "keeps despair at bay." "Not mine," said Uncle Lawrence. "I despair that I'm living in a family of idiots." There were 7 people around the table on Tuesday night. Tommy, Tommy's mother, Tommy's father, Uncle Lawrence, Lawrence's wife Muriel, his Aunt Edith, and Edith's son Tony. Tony was the youngest. It was Tony's job to go to the mantel and get the box with the ticket. Tony got up from the dining room table and walked to the mantel. He carried the wooden box carefully across the room and placed it in front of Uncle Lawrence, who was the oldest. Tommy was sitting opposite Uncle Lawrence. Tommy squeezed his eyes closed as Uncle Lawrence opened the box. Uncle Lawrence looked into the box and then slowly around the table. Then he picked the box up and held it so everyone could see in. Lewis's faded lottery ticket was gone. There were 7 brand new tickets in its place. And so a week passed, and Tommy and Stephanie were back at her apartment. Tommy said, "It was only a week ago." Tommy was sitting at the table where he had sat that night. He was drinking a coffee. Stephanie said, "I wish I could have been there when you told them." Tommy said, "My father laughed. No one else said anything. What could they say? The ticket was buried. I put the ticket in Grandpa's pocket." They weren't going to dig him up. Tommy stumbled on the word buried, and then he started to cry. "Whoa," he said. "That took a while." "It's okay," said Stephanie. "It's about time." And she waited. And when he was finished, she said, "I wish I could have seen your Uncle Lawrence. I wish you had a video." "Yeah," said Tommy, "he surprised me. I thought he was going to scratch the new ticket right away, like to make a point. No one did." Then she said, "Why did you do it?" "Because," said Tommy, "I trusted him." Staffy said, I think he would have liked you to have it. Tommy said, the money? Staffy said, not the money. The dream. And Tommy said, I do. And he reached into his pocket and he pulled out his ticket. I bought 7, he said. Stephanie held out her hand and he handed the ticket to her. Staffy said, do you think it's a winner? And Tommy said, oh, I know it's a winner. I'm sure it's a winner. You can tell. Staffy said, are we going to scratch it? Tommy said, no. We're going to hold on to it, just in case. Stephanie said, just in case what? In case we need the money? Tommy said, no, we don't need the money. We'll never need the money. In case we need him. But Grandpa, said Tommy. Now, this is a long time ago. He's remembering this part from a long time ago. To be honest, he's not even sure this part happened. When he remembers it, it seems like a dream to him. Maybe he imagined it. But this is the way he remembers it. But Grandpa, he says, it's just a dream. And his grandfather says, now you've got it. Now you understand. It's just a dream. It's nothing at all. And in the dream, I'm still here. I'm still with you. I may seem to be gone, but I've only gone on a little trip. Whatever I was once, I am still. And all the little jokes I played, I'm going to play them still. When you see a penny, you must pick it up for me. Save all the ones that are heads up in the little jar the way we do. And tonight, when you're falling asleep, I want you to think very hard. Because tomorrow, when you wake up, I want you to tell me exactly what you'd do if you had $1 million. I want you to tell me your heart's desire.

0: That's Stuart McLean, the lottery ticket, from the Vinyl Cafe Auto Pack. Before Dr. Laura, before Judge Wapner, there was one person we could count on to lead us through life's labyrinths.
1: About 3 months ago, I was in Rome, Italy, not New York. I don't know what I was doing there. Just there. I got this sandwich one day, and they gave me a newspaper with it. It was the only newspaper they had there that was in English. And they had all the news from all around the world just crammed into 4 pages. Didn't even have any funnies in there. You know, every time you turn a page, something just jumped right out at you. So I found an old friend in there, and I wrote her a song. It's for Dear Abby.

0: That's Dear Abby by John Prine from his album Sweet Revenge. More from Canada's treasure, Stuart MacLean.
1: Took a long time, 3 months in all. A lot of people would have given up. Well, most of them, probably. Well, fact is, most people wouldn't have started. Louis, for instance. Louis certainly wouldn't have started. It's crazy, said Louis. Why don't you just offer him the job? If you want him to work here so much, why don't you make him an offer? Because, said Mr. Harmon, that's not how things are done. And that is why every morning, just before the boy walked by the store on his way to school, Mr. Harmon slipped the sign into his grocery store window. Boy wanted. As soon as the boy passed by, Mr. Harmon would take the sign down. He didn't want any other applications. Why would you want such a clueless boy, said Louis. He's not clueless, said Mr. Harmon. He's seen the sign. He's thinking about it. He's building his courage. Mr. Harmon, wise in the ways of boys, was wiser than most in the ways of this boy. But he couldn't be certain. So when the boy finally did come in, and he said, Mr. Harmon, I saw the sign in the window. I'd like to apply for the job. Mr. Harmon almost hugged him. But he didn't. Instead, he stood there beside the pomegranates, which he had been stacking into a pyramid, and he said, Do you have a resume? Of course the boy had a resume. Typed. It was 5 pages long. It was Sam's first year in high school. And it was not going well. A minor niner. Looked down upon by all. He felt off balance, unsure and awkward. And if that wasn't enough, something was wrong with his voice. At the most inopportune moments, it would go crackly. And there were spots on his face, as if his body, which he had never even noticed before, had suddenly turned against him. Can you imagine, he said to his pal Murphy, what it would be like if on top of all this, I got my puberty? Mr. Harmon waited a week before he called Sam in for an interview. I will never understand you, said Louis. Never. He applied. What are you waiting for? Give him the job already.

0: And so he did. And on the very first day, he put him in charge of fruit. And he told him he had to sweep the section, had to take the garbage outside. He had to restock, getting stuff from Estelle in the back. And he had to keep an ear open for Louis on cash, calling for a carryout. Or if he saw there was a lineup, he was supposed to go and help bag. It sounded easy enough, but there was no training. And truth be told, it wasn't nearly as easy as it sounded. It wasn't easy at all. To make things worse, every time he turned around, there was Mr. Harmon hovering, all eager to point out his mistakes. "No, no, no," said Mr. Harmon, nudging him aside as he bagged an order. "You keep one hand in the bag so you can set everything down carefully." Mr. Harmon was pulling things out of the bag that Sam had already placed in there carefully. "Those figs are going to get crushed," said Mr. Harmon. "Put delicate things in their own little bags. It stops them from falling to the bottom." The worst, however, was when Louis went on break and he had to fill in on cash, making change. "Don't try to do the math in your head," said Mr. Harmon. Mr. Harmon was standing beside him, watching. "How much was the bill?"
1: $16.36, Mr. Harmon.
0: "And he gave you a $20 bill, Mr. Harmon." "Just count it up," said Mr. Harmon. "You begin with the pennies, $16.36, right? Plus 1, 2, 3, 4 pennies makes 37, 38, 39, $16.40. Mr. Harmon smiled, then add a dime, 16.50. Mr. Harmon was pulling coins out of the cash and handing them to Sam. "Now, 2 quarters, $17, a loony, 18, and toony, 20. See, you don't have to do any math." Sam stared at him dumbly. "You'll get it," said Mr. Harmon. But he didn't get it, not at all. He felt as if he was a step behind. He felt like an imposter, clumsy and missing the point. Even alone in his section, he felt anxious. Watering, straightening, fluffing. "Make it beautiful," Mr. Harmon had said on his first day. To make it beautiful meant to stand the carrots perfectly straight, to lay the romaine one beside the other, to wrap the apples and the oranges and the lemons in tissue and pile them in pyramids. "Like in a picture book," said Mr. Harmon. "I want my store to look like a picture book." On this day, he was working on avocados when Mr. Harmon appeared beside him. It was his third week, and he thought he was finally getting it. But, "No, no, no," said Mr. Harmon. "Not like that. Rotate the pile as you build it. Move the ripe ones to the top and the hard ones to the bottom." Mr. Harmon nudged him aside and started fussing with the fruit. "No empty spaces. Every pyramid full, square, and straight." Mr. Harmon stood back and smiled at the avocados. He was proud of himself, but not only because of the avocados. Mr. Harmon was thinking that Sam was working out better than he had hoped. Sam, on the other hand, was thinking, "This is my third week and I can't even stack fruit." Next morning, Sam was taking the garbage out when a group of his friends lurched past the store eating takeout. They didn't see him standing in the alley watching them bumping along. But Mr. Harmon did. And he saw the wistful look that crossed Sam's face. That day at lunch, Mr. Harmon wandered into his section and beckoned him. Sam followed him to the little kitchen at the back of the store. Mr. Harmon nodded at the milk crate opposite the stove. Sam sat down. Sam was thinking, "Oh boy, I'm about to get fired." But it wasn't his last supper. It was their first lunch. Every day from that day on, Mr. Harmon took Sam into the kitchen at the back, and Sam would watch Mr. Harmon cook. Well, listen more than watch, because while he cooked, Mr. Harmon talked. On this day, Mr. Harmon was standing there holding a black knife over a ripe tomato.
1: When you cut a tomato, he was saying, you must always use a sharp knife. A dull knife might crush the flesh. Then he said, I used to be a barber. This is the way he talked, seasoning his conversation with a sequence of delicious non sequiturs. Did you know that? Asked Mr. Harmon. I had a barber store in the connection, my own store. I had customers who came in every week, fancy businessmen, big tippers. He lay the blade of the knife against the skin of the tomato and looked up at Sam. I shaved them, cleaned up their necks. He pushed the knife forward and then pulled it back towards him. The tomato fell into two perfect halves, seeds and juice leaking onto the old wood cutting board. Mr. Harmon brought one half of the tomato to his nose, inhaled deeply, and smiled. Sam said, what happened to the barber shop, Mr. Harmon? Mr. Harmon was crinkling salt between his fingers. Flaked salt, said Mr. Harmon. It's from the sea. See how soft the flakes are? Sam nodded, but the barber shop, Mr. Harmon. Mr. Harmon said, the Beatles came. Sam said, they came to your barber shop? Mr. Harmon shook his head. Mr. Harmon said, yes, they came and no one wanted haircuts anymore. Mr. Harmon picked up a second tomato. Sam said, what did you do, Mr. Harmon? Mr. Harmon said, I closed the barber shop and got a job in a factory. He had four tomatoes cut in half now. And he poured a little olive oil on each one, some salt, some pepper, and then he put the tomatoes into the spattered stainless steel oven. 300 degrees, said Mr. Harmon. Sam looked at his watch. Mr. Harmon was down on his knees, staring in the oven. Mr. Harmon said, after 3 hours, they'll look like shrunken heads. And they will taste like the essence of tomato. But Sam didn't hear that part. It was break time. Sam had gone to relieve Louis. Mr. Harmon didn't work in the factory for long. He worked in the factory until he couldn't stand it. And then he got a job in his cousin's grocery store. After 5 years, he bought the store. It was just a regular corner grocery when Mr. Harmon bought it. But slowly his love of food and his sense of order became apparent in the aisles. Slowly, the little store, like all little stores, became a reflection of his personality. What Sam liked the most was the perfection of the place. Walking into work was like walking into a cookbook. Everything was prepped in the back by Estelle, so everything out front looked perfect. There were cauliflower so pretty you could use them as centerpieces. There were regular beets and golden beets and striped beets and baby beets. There were heirloom carrots and 28 varieties of tomatoes. And pacing up and down the aisles in the middle of it all, like an orchestra conductor, there was Mr. Harmon. Under his tutelage, Sam finally found something he was good at. Facing the tomatoes. Meant organizing the cans of tomatoes perfectly at the front of the shelf, labels facing out, no spaces. He loved all the primary colors of the labels, the bright yellow and red cans beside the bright green ones. San Marzano tomatoes from Italy. The greatest tomato in the world, said Mr. Harmon. You know why? The water, said Sam. Yes, said Mr. Harmon. And? The volcano, said Sam. The ash. That's right, said Mr. Harmon. Tomatoes from Naples. Figs from Argentina. Grapes from Chile. Sam was learning geography in the best way possible, with his mouth and tummy instead of his brain. First time Mr. Harmon cooked pasta at lunch was the first time Sam ate it without meat sauce. Mr. Harmon served it with olive oil and garlic and lemon. "This is so good," said Sam, sopping up the olive oil with the bread. And oh my stars, the bread. Crusty baguettes that tasted of fire. Black on the bottom, brown on top, soft and airy in the middle, the crust so hard it cut your mouth. "Tastes like burnt caramel," said Sam, "except sour." "Because it's made from sour dough," said Mr. Harmon, reaching for the salt. He showed him how you could tell by the bottom if the bread had been made by fire or by factory. If it has tiny circles on the bottom, it means it rode a conveyor through a factory oven. He taught him how to dip the bread in olive oil instead of using butter, sprinkling some of the flaky salt on the oil first. Sam said, "You love salt, Mr. Harmon." Mr. Harmon smiled. Mr. Harmon said, "Flaked sea salt from England." After lunch, Sam went and stared at the shells of pasta. Pasta di semola di gran duro. Brown paper bags with cellophane windows. Cappellini, bucatini, spaghettini, linguine, and on the shelf of honor, all by itself, farfalle. Pastas shaped like bow ties, each one dyed with squid ink and beet water. Red and black striped bow ties, so perfect you could wear them. They made him laugh. Now he had a favorite job and a favorite section. One day Mr. Harmon said, "You've been here 3 months. You qualify for a professional discount. 20%. That night, Sam took home a bag of pasta and a box of sea salt. He was starting to feel like he belonged. Wasn't long after that that Mr. Harmon made him his first coffee, a cappuccino. Mr. Harmon made one for himself every morning. This morning, he put one down beside Sam. He had sprinkled sugar on the surface of the foamy milk so it crystallized. Drinking the coffee through the sugar foam, it didn't taste bitter at all. It tasted like the bread. Burnt caramel. "I like it, Mr. Harmon." It made him feel grown up. "You like this too," said Mr. Harmon. The two of them were sitting on their milk crates in the little kitchen at the back, a plate of greens covered with ribbons of salty Parmesan on their laps. Mr. Harmon was holding a bottle over the cheese. "Balsamic," said Mr. Harmon. "From Umbria," said Sam. 18 years old, thick like syrup. Mr. Harmon smiled. "And," said Mr. Harmon. "You can pour it on your vegetables," said Sam. "Drizzle," said Mr. Harmon. "You can drizzle it on your vegetables." One afternoon, Mr. Harmon said, "I'm going to the doctor tomorrow." He was holding out a key. "I want you to open," he said. There are moments in every life when things change forever. When boy meets girl, or girl meets boy, and there's a rustle somewhere far away, the sound of a page turning, the cards being shuffled, or a great flock of birds fluttering into the sky. A coming together. Or maybe it's a coming apart. Maybe it's a sad thing, not a hello thing at all, but a goodbye. And the birds don't flutter, they wheel into the sky, twisting and turning, and you never see them again. And you walk away by yourself under the empty sky, a giant hole ripped in your heart. Or maybe you're working in a grocery store. Maybe you're a boy working in a grocery store, and the owner gives you the key to the store and tells you he wants you to open in the morning. Sam woke at 6 that morning. an hour earlier than he had to. He tiptoed downstairs and he sat at the kitchen table all by himself, eating a bowl of Rice Krispies. As he was leaving, his mother came down in her pajamas. "Good luck," she said. He got there 45 minutes before he had to. And he slipped the key in the door, and he ran to the alarm and punched in the numbers that Mr. Harmon had written on the small piece of yellow paper. He held his breath until the flashing red light turned to a steady green. And then he exhaled and went about his business. He turned on the lights. He uncovered the vegetables. He fetched the float from under the potatoes in the walk-in cooler. He put out the berries and the fruit. He set the sandwich board on the sidewalk. And then, everything done, he made a coffee on the stove the way Mr. Harmon had taught him, frothing the milk in the stainless steel steamer. Then he opened the door and took the coffee over to the cash register and sat on the stool and waited. He knew the day was going to be crazy until Mr. Harmon got there. But he also knew that he could handle it. It was a lovely feeling, sitting there in the quiet all by himself, knowing that. It was a feeling he had never had before, like being on a stage before a play, or on a sailboat waiting for the wind, a feeling of being grown up. As it happened, the first customer was a young man that morning. Older than Sam, but still young, a college student. He wandered around and then he brought his basket to the counter and stared at his stuff tentatively. "Cooking supper for a girl," he said. Sam looked at the order and then up at the college boy. "It's her birthday," said the boy. Sam nodded. Then he pointed at the box of spaghetti and he said, "May I make a recommendation?" And he walked around from the cash and over to the pasta section, and he came back with a brown paper bag of the bow tie farfalle and a little jar of homemade pesto. He said, "I think this will make a bigger impression." Then he said, "One more?" And the college boy nodded. And Sam picked up the iceberg lettuce and came back with a bunch of arugula and a small piece of Parmigiano Reggiano. He said, "Do you have a vegetable peeler?" The college boy nodded. Sam said, "Use it to peel the cheese. Let the pieces of cheese lie on top of the arugula like ribbon. Then drizzle it with some balsamic." The college boy said, "Balsamic?" "From Umbria," said Sam, as he reached for his coffee. He was beaming. If he'd had a thought bubble hanging over his head, and if we could have read it, it would have said, "This is awesome."

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That's our show. So this is David Oates saying goodbye, and thanks for listening to Wordland. 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
2: I made this song in the music hall in Washington, D.C. in 1938 for Alan Lomax, was the Coal Creek March. The Coal Creek March is more than 50 years old, happened in Coal Creek, Tennessee, when 1,400 miners was caught in explosion. They played a march around the dead miners.

You're listening to Just Folks. That was Kentucky former coal miner, well, now deceased, actually, but Pete Steele, who had been a coal miner and had to quit when ill health, due to mining, I believe, made him have to stop, and he became a celebrated banjo player. That was him doing the Coal Creek March, and it was recorded by Athens' own Art Rosenbaum in 1957. Well, you're listening to Just Folks. I'm your hostess, Maggie Hunter, and ooh, what a long week. It has been hot, and my the dog of my heart, Fergus, finally at 17, passed away. So it's been a toughie, so I'm just going to play stuff that feels good to me. Mostly old time, because it always makes me cheer up. Maybe a little bit of gospel with the Blind Boys of Alabama. So what we've got next is Sheila Kay Adams, the woman who tried to teach me how to play the banjo. And she's going to be singing Say, Darlin', Say.

That was Mac Benford and the Woodshed All-Stars doing the Freight Train Boogie. Before that, you heard some folks that, well, some of them used to live here in Athens and then moved away, but sort of a local band at one point, the Georgia Mudcats. Pat Shield still lives around here. Good old guy. Anyways, they were doing Don't Let Your Deal Go Down. Boy, they sure played some great dances. And I miss being able to hear those guys play together. All right. Before that, you heard... I'm tired today. Oh, Sheila Kay Adams. I already told you what that was. So let me tell you what we're going to listen to now. Now's one of my big heroes. A woman named Ola Bell Reed who could rock a mechanics outfit. My favorite picture of her, she's sitting there with a banjo on her knee and wearing what looks, to me at least, like one of those one-piece mechanic suits. And she looks cool as beans. Her name is Ola Bell Reed, and this is her doing Rocky Mountaintop, I believe. Let's see. That's my memory's about 2 seconds old when I'm this tired, so let me see. Foggy Mountaintop. I bet that's it. Maybe not Rocky. It's Foggy. Might be rocky too, though. You know, mountains tend to be. Anyways, here's Ola Bell.

You're listening to Just Folks here on WUGA. What you heard right there was Backstep Cindy, otherwise known as Holly Ding, by Tom, Brad, and Alice. That's Tom Sauber, Brad Leftwich, and Alice Gerard. Before that, you heard Willow, the title tune off of Mac Benford and the Woodshed All-Stars album. And now we're going to go to a fiddle player named Joseph DeCosmo, and he is playing, oh gosh, I'm literally so tired, I don't remember what I just put on, Boating Up Sandy.

It was EC and Orna Ball, a couple that did a lot of gospel music from, I believe, Rugby, Virginia. And I think that's EC playing. I mean, in the picture here, he looks pretty old, but dang, that's some very, very great picking. I don't know if you were listening that closely, but boy, I like his style. Also, before that, you heard Atlanta Fellas. They're all three brothers, Mick and Moses Kinney and Evan Kinney. Doing, they call themselves, at least when this album was made, the Stone Mountain Wobblers. And this, what the cut you heard was a Skillet Liquors tune called Hell Broke Loose in Georgia. If, from the sound of the tune, it sounded like the culprit was a mule. Anyhow. Well, next we're going to hear some more Tom, Brad, and Alice. And this one is Moses and the Israelites.

Now, that time, Joseph DeCosmo was playing the fiddle before he was playing the banjo on that tune. I was like, oh, I forgot. He does banjo, too. Anyhow, that time it was a tune called Big Baby Ben. Not Big Ben, but Baby Ben. Then before that, you heard the Harmony Sisters doing a song called Leave That Liar Alone. And the Harmony Sisters were made up of Alice Gerard, along with Jeannie McCleary and, I always forget the other person's name. Oh, come on. Well, boy, oh boy, I hope she'd forgive me. Let me find that doggone name. Well, I'll have it for you a bit later. Let's see. Oh, Irene Herman. There we go. All right. Now I'm going back to Atlanta to play you a little bit more of the Stone Mountain Warblers, or not Warblers, excuse me, boys, you are not the Warblers, you are the Wobblers. And this is Frolicking Mule, a tune that elder brother Evan has writer's credit on. Oh, what's going on with this turntable?

Whew, that's a bleak one. But beautifully, beautifully performed by E.C. and Orna Ball. Well, I'm going to leave y'all with a fiddle tune. This is Mike Seeger and friends playing a song called Frog Heaven. Thanks so much for listening. Take care, and we'll see you next week here on the radio. Bye.

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0: One of the many works by Jean Sibelius based on a tale from Finnish folklore, Pohjola's Daughter, played by the Lahti Symphony Orchestra of Finland, led by Osmo Venska.
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1: It is 73 degrees here in Athens. You're listening to WUGA, broadcasting live from the campus of the University of Georgia. I'm Joseph Mazzola. Turning to technology, the federal agency in charge of managing the nation's airspace is embracing artificial intelligence.
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1: Some airlines are already using AI. NPR's Joel Rose has more on that in about 18 minutes. 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Today in Athens, we've got partly cloudy skies and a chance of showers in the afternoon. 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
1: 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I'm Joseph Mazzola. The military plans to start screening service members for low testosterone, and social media is overflowing with over-the-top claims about low T. But who actually needs testosterone therapy? NPR's Science Desk, Will Stone, has more on that coming up in 16 minutes. 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
4: Live from NPR News in Washington, I'm Dave Mattingly. This afternoon at the White House, President Trump is scheduled to swear in Todd Blanche as Attorney General. Trump's one-time personal lawyer was narrowly confirmed by the Senate early Saturday on a 50-49 vote. Two Republican senators joined Democrats in voting against Blanche's confirmation, Susan Collins of Maine and Lisa Murkowski of Alaska. Critics of Blanche voiced concerns about a close ally of the president leading the Justice Department. A new report reveals dozens of allegations of sexual abuse made by students at a prestigious arts boarding school and summer camp in Michigan, the Interlochen Center for the Arts. NPR's Ava Berger says the accusations cover more than a half century.
5: 2 years ago, Interlochen hired an outside law firm to look into allegations of abuse. That was prompted by a former student coming forward with an allegation from the 1970s. The numbers are staggering. Some 70 allegations of sexual abuse by nearly 50 adults from the 1950s to the 2010s.
4: The report includes allegations of sexual abuse by the late convicted sex offender Jeffrey Epstein, an alumnus and benefactor of the school, and his accomplice, Ghislaine Maxwell. NPR first reported in February that Epstein met and recruited two young teenagers on the campus. This is NPR News from Washington.
3: Live from the GPB newsroom, I'm Devin Zwald. Colin Gray, father of Appalachian High School shooter Colt Gray, is asking for a new trial. Colin Gray was convicted earlier this year of second-degree murder and involuntary manslaughter. He is one of the few American parents to face criminal charges after their children were charged in shootings. Prosecutors said Gray gave his son the gun used in the shooting. A legal filing last Wednesday asking for a new trial claims Gray's conviction on second-degree murder and other charges is, quote, contrary to law and the principles of justice and equity. Leaders of Georgia's federally funded Head Start Early Childhood Education Centers are making sense of the just-published 200 pages of proposed changes to the rules of the program. GPB's Grant Blankenship reports.
6: The Federal Department of Health and Human Services aims to save $2.2 billion over 5 years, in part by ending federal guidelines for maximum Head Start class size, which would double the permitted student-to-teacher ratio in Georgia, by ending bilingual education, and by cutting administrative rules, which they hope would mean fewer office jobs. Juanita Yancey is executive director of the Georgia Head Start Association. She says it's important to remember for now these are just proposals.
7: It does not change how programs operate today. It doesn't reduce federal funding, and it doesn't close classrooms. So programs remain open, services are continuing, and families need to continue to enroll.
6: Public comment on the Head Start rule changes is open until October 6. For GPB News, I'm Grant Blankenship in Macon.
3: A state legislative committee looking into new voting systems for 2028 met for the first time on Friday. GPB's Sarah Callis reports.
8: The committee is tasked with assessing the state's needs when it comes to voting systems and gathering testimony from experts and the public. They will hear from voting system vendors about what options are available, but will not select the new system. Representative Victor Anderson is the co-chair.
9: I feel very confident that we'll have a good cross-section and have representation and presentation from those who are going to be affected.
8: Five Republicans and one Democrat sit on the committee, which will meet four times this fall. The new system will need to be approved through legislation passed in the 2027 legislative session and take effect in 2028 in time for the presidential preference primary. For GPB News, I'm Sarah Callis.
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10: 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I'm Leila Fadel in Washington, D.C.
11: And Amy Martinez in Culver City, California. Nearly 30 years after Tupac Shakur was killed, a former gang member goes on trial today for his murder. Shakur got into a fight in the lobby of the Las Vegas MGM Grand Hotel in 1996. A few hours later, he was hit in a drive-by shooting and died 6 days later. Since then, there have been all sorts of theories about who did it. Reporter Steve Futterman is in Las Vegas for the trial. Steve, so take us back to 1996. Remind us of those circumstances.
12: Yeah, well, much of this officials say stemmed from a feud between a pair of rival gangs. Tupac Shakur was here in Las Vegas attending a Mike Tyson fight at the MGM Grand. As he was leaving the hotel with his entourage, he spotted Orlando Anderson in the lobby. Shakur believed Anderson had been involved in an earlier attack on a member of Death Row Records, which was Shakur's label. In the MGM security video, Shakur is seen punching Anderson. Others get involved before it's broken up. The prosecution believes the fatal shooting of Shakur a couple hours later was retaliation for that. Prosecutors say the man on trial, Dwayne Davis, orchestrated the killing and provided the gun. He was also allegedly in the vehicle that drove up next to Shakur when he was shot. Now, police knew much of this almost from the start, but they never had enough evidence to bring charges.
11: Okay, so there are charges now. So what has changed?
12: Well, in 2019, Dwayne Davis wrote a memoir, and in that book, he talked about being in the vehicle, supplying the weapon. Well, you can imagine what Las Vegas police thought when they saw that. They reopened the investigation. Still, it took 4 years to bring charges. The key part of the prosecution's case against Davis is going to be what he said. Here's Lori Levinson. She's a former federal prosecutor who's not involved in this case.
13: The prosecutors don't really have any direct evidence in this case. They don't have physical evidence or even the eyewitnesses. What they have are Davis's own words, and that's what they plan to use to try to convict him in this case.
12: Now, also in 2008, Davis did tell law enforcement what he knew about the killing. Davis and his attorneys say it was supposed to be confidential. Well, it was until Davis talked about it in his book and interviews. When that happened, the court ruled he violated the confidentiality agreement and it will be used in court.
11: All right. So what kind of a case will the defense put on?
12: The defense strategy seems to be twofold. It admits that Davis may have said these things, but argues that he was fabricating and embellishing to help increase sales of his book and embellishing for law enforcement to avoid drug charges. On top of that, Davis claims he was not even here in Vegas the night of the killing, and the defense is expected to call witnesses who will try to back that up.
11: All right, Steve, 30 years later, I mean, Tupac Shakur is still larger than life in the world of hip hop.
12: Well, he is definitely an icon. Many hip-hop stars of today view him as a major influence. Yesterday, I spoke to a young man here in Las Vegas, Tim Dunk. He was born the year Shakur died, and he's a huge fan.
14: He wasn't afraid to show how he felt. He wasn't afraid to use his everyday life and struggles to convey it to his fans through his music.
12: Now, jury selection should take a week. It begins today. Testimony is expected to last around a month, and the trial will be televised.
11: All right, that's Steve Futterman in Las Vegas. Steve, thanks a lot.
12: Thank you, A.
10: The federal agency in charge of the nation's airspace says it's time for a reboot. The Federal Aviation Administration is turning to technology, including artificial intelligence, to make flying more efficient. NPR's Joel Rose reports on how airlines are already using similar tools.
15: Alaska Airlines operates roughly 1,500 flights a day, most of them guided by a team of dispatchers on the sixth floor of an office building near the Seattle-Tacoma International Airport, known as the Hub.
16: This one is destined for San Diego. The origin is Chicago O'Hare.
15: Alec Mead is a manager in Alaska's Network Operations Center, basically the airline's brain. It's a big open room full of flat-screen monitors. Dispatchers sit surrounded by as many as 5 screens, showing them real-time air traffic, weather, wind patterns, and more. It's a lot to process. But these days, Mead says the dispatchers are getting some help from a software tool called Flyways AI.
16: It ingests all that information from the National Airspace System, and it really kind of puts it all together in a nice

Good morning, me Martinez. When Dallas Mavericks rookie Cooper Flagg stepped onto an NBA court for his first game, his jersey had a debut patch on it. That patch was removed after the game and put on one trading card. The Mavericks offered a trade to whoever pulls the card. Two season tickets for 32 years, a signed jersey, private photo shoots, tour.

0: Broadcasting live from the campus of the University of Georgia, this is your local NPR station, WUGA Athens, 91.7 and 94.5 FM, and translator W233CA Athens, a broadcast service of the University of Georgia. It's August 10th. I'm Joseph Mazzola with a look at the stories coming our way in the 8 a.m. hour. The Labor Department releases a new report on inflation this week. It's higher than many would like, and with a sluggish job market, most people's paychecks are not keeping pace with rising prices. We'll get the details on that in 7 minutes here on WUGA. Democrats aren't known for making faith a centerpiece of their campaign, but Democratic U.S. Senate nominee James Tallarico is doing just that.
1: I want to speak to you this morning, not as a candidate, but as a fellow Christian.
0: How voters are receiving that message, coming up in 21 minutes here on Morning Edition. After that, NPR's A. Martinez asks longtime U.S. diplomat Richard Haass about peace plans for Gaza after Israeli Prime Minister Benjamin Netanyahu rejected an agreement with Hamas proposed by President Trump. And at 8:45, most Americans say young adults today have it harder financially than the past. Many parents are also helping to support their children well into adulthood. Jennifer Ludden has more on that trend. In state news, a law enforcement officer in Polk County has been arrested on charges of misusing Flock camera system. That's coming up in 4 minutes in our local newscast. It's currently 74 degrees here in Athens. 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
4: Live from NPR News in Washington, I'm Libby Casey. Iran says it is close to a final deal with Oman to reopen the Strait of Hormuz. But before that happens, Iran has some tough conditions for the U.S. NPR's Hadil Al-Shalchi reports.
5: Among other demands, Iran wants the U.S. to lift a naval blockade and sanctions and pay it reparations for war damages, high prices for the United States. Asla Aydan Tashbash is a fellow at Brookings Institution who's been following the talks. She says with this set of tough conditions, Iran wants to force President Trump to cave as he heads into the midterms with a weakened economy and an angry base.
6: Iran wants to use this time, use their leverage, but also the midterm calendar for a stronger agreement that establishes their sovereignty over Hormuz.
5: Iran's strategy may come with some of their own risk. If it doesn't strike a deal soon, Iran could face more internal unrest as its economy gets worse. Hadil Al-Shalchi, NPR News, Istanbul.
4: President Trump has named Will Scharf to be his new White House counsel. NPR's Franco Ordonez says Scharf will take over on September 1st.
7: Scharf takes over as the White House's top lawyer after overseeing the administrative work of the Oval Office as the White House staff secretary. He also led the National Capital Planning Commission, which approved the president's construction of the White House ballroom. He is perhaps best known, though, as the attorney who presents and explains executive orders to the president before he signs them during public Oval Office signings. The president wrote on social media that Scharf is tough, strong, and smart, and loves the country. Trump said David Warrington, the current White House counsel, is heading to the private sector. Warrington formerly served as a personal counsel and lawyer for Trump's 2024 campaign. Franco Ordonez, NPR News.
4: President Trump will host the swearing-in ceremony this afternoon for Todd Blanche as Attorney General. Blanche was confirmed by the Senate early Saturday morning. Europe is bracing for another heat wave this week, its fifth since May. NPR's Eleanor Beardsley reports rapidly rising temperatures combined with intense drought conditions is also worsening the threat of wildfires.
8: A broad area of high pressure known as a heat dome will intensify across the continent this week. The most extreme heat is expected across parts of France, Spain, and Italy before shifting towards Central Europe, where scorching weather is forecast for Germany, Poland, and the Czech Republic. European forest fire forecasters say parts of southern Britain, France, and a swath of territory from the Alps to the Balkans will remain under very extreme fire conditions, the highest category in its fire danger forecast. Fires have already destroyed hundreds of thousands of acres this year in France and Spain. Eleanor Beardsley, NPR News, Paris.
4: It's NPR.
9: With WUGA News, I'm Jeff Dontre. Siemens Corporation plans to build a $185 million manufacturing plant in Jackson County. State development officials say the 550,000-square-foot facility near Pendergrass could bring more than 1,400 new jobs to northeast Georgia. The plant, which will take 3 years to complete, will produce low-voltage electrical components. Siemens has had a presence in Georgia for 140 years and already employs more than 1,700 at two manufacturing plants and six offices in the state. Siemens Corporation is a U.S. subsidiary of Siemens AG based in Germany that is involved in everything from infrastructure and transportation to healthcare and industrial artificial intelligence. A law enforcement officer in Polk County has been arrested on charges of misusing a flock camera system. The Georgia Bureau of Investigation says 51-year-old Tracy Royston is facing four misdemeanor counts of misuse of a license plate reader system. Royston was previously assigned to the Northwest Georgia Drug Task Force, which is managed by the GBI. She allegedly used her status with the task force agency to gain access to the Cedartown police system multiple times between 2024 and 25. This is the latest in a string of cases involving officers from all over Georgia, including departments in Coweta, Habersham, Greene, Cherokee counties, and the Fayetteville and Albany police departments. For WUGA News, I'm Jeff Dontre.
10: 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And Jarl and Pamela Mohn, focusing on civil liberties, foster youth, public radio, and the arts.
0: 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I'm Joseph Mazzola. Democrats aren't known for making faith a centerpiece of their campaigns. That's generally a Republican campaign tactic. But Democratic U.S. Senate nominee James Tallarico is doing just that.
1: I want to speak to you this morning, not as a candidate, but as a fellow Christian.
0: NPR's religion correspondent Jason DeRose has more on how that message is resonating with Texas voters. That's coming up in about 15 minutes. Today we've got partly cloudy skies and a chance of showers in the afternoon. We've got highs in the lower 90s today, and tonight we'll see steadily clearing skies with lows in the lower 70s. Tomorrow it's going to be sunny. We've got highs in the mid-90s and heat index values up to 105. It's currently 74 degrees on the UGA campus. We've got more Morning Edition coming up here on WUGA.
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11: It's Morning Edition from NPR News. I'm Amy Martinez in Culver City, California.
12: And I'm Leila Fadel in Washington, D.C. We're going to get some new information this week about the cost of living.
11: It's likely to confirm what most people already know. Gasoline and groceries are more expensive than they'd like. And that wouldn't be so bad if wages were keeping up with inflation, but for most people, they are not.
12: NPR's Scott Horsley is here with a preview of this week's economic data. Good morning, Scott.
13: Good morning, Leila.
12: Let's start with that inflation report, which comes out on Wednesday. What's the expectation there?
13: The report is expected to show that consumer prices in July were up about 3.4% from a year ago. That would be a slightly smaller annual increase than we saw in June. But look, inflation's still uncomfortably high. Kevin Hassett, who runs the National Economic Council at the White House, acknowledged that pain point in an interview this weekend with CNN's State of the Union.
14: I go to the grocery store, I do the shopping, and I keep an eye on prices every week. And there's stuff like the price of beef that's still really, really high and very problematic for people. And we've still got a lot of work to do.
13: And now the job market is also showing some signs of weakness. Last week we learned that employers cut 23,000 jobs in July. And more than 250,000 people dropped out of the workforce last month. So employers are not having to pay as much to attract workers these days. Average wages were up just 3.2% over the last 12 months. So when prices are going up faster than wages, it's no wonder a lot of people feel like they're falling behind.
12: Now, the Federal Reserve has long promised to bring inflation under control, but it's still above the Fed's target of 2%.
13: Yeah, the Fed is now in a tricky spot. Its usual tool for fighting inflation is to raise interest rates. But, you know, that doesn't do a lot to lower the price of gasoline, which is up because of the war with Iran. AAA says the average price of regular gas is just over $4 a gallon. It has come down in recent days, but it's still about a buck a gallon higher than it was when the U.S. started this war. At its last meeting in July, the Fed kept its benchmark interest rate steady. Investors were kind of expecting a rate increase at the next Fed meeting in September, but that's now not as clear with the job market looking a little shakier.
12: Trump has repeatedly said he wants the Fed to lower interest rates. Given what's happening with inflation, how likely is that?
13: Well, it doesn't look very likely in the near term unless the job market weakens more. And here's the thing. While the Fed sets short-term interest rates, longer-term borrowing costs are generally set by the bond market. And those rates have been going up, not down. The average rate on a 30-year mortgage has climbed to nearly 6.7%. And that's a real drag on the housing market. Home sales were down in June. We're going to get the July home sales numbers tomorrow, and they're also likely to look weak.
12: Speaking of the Federal Reserve, President Trump is trying again to fire one of its board members. What's he doing now?
13: Yeah, Trump originally tried to fire Fed Governor Lisa Cook last year. His attack dog, William Poulte, had accused Cook of mortgage fraud, although Cook denies any wrongdoing. And so far, courts have allowed her to remain at the Fed. Even the Supreme Court, which has given this president broad latitude to fire other government officials, said the Fed is a special case. You know, the central bank is designed to be insulated from political pressure so it can make tough economic decisions. But Trump's not giving up. Last week, the White House sent Cook a letter demanding that she answer those mortgage fraud allegations. Her attorney says the allegations are baseless, and he promised to keep fighting to protect her job.
12: And Pierre Scott Horsley, thank you, Scott.
13: You're welcome.
11: All right, let's talk about some of the latest economic indicators with Diane Swonk. She's chief economist at the accounting firm KPMG US. Diane, all right, so I'm going to go over the numbers from last week again. The U.S. lost 23,000 jobs in July. 250,000 people stopped looking for work, but the unemployment rate is still 4.1%, historically quite low. How do those numbers fit together? What do you make of those numbers?
15: I know, it's very confusing. Well, first of all, the payroll survey, that included some over 50,000 educational workers that were either let go more aggressively at the end of the year, or didn't show up, or it could be a statistical fluke. We often get some weird numbers in July on that because of what's called seasonal adjustment. This is the time of year when teachers in June are let off and it shows up in the month of July, and then they're hired back up again in August and September. So we'll see how those numbers flush out. But the larger issue is what's happening on to the participation rate, and those number of workers, the supply of workers is falling. At the same time, demand seems to be waning as well, and that's what's holding the unemployment rate steady. But why are workers not showing up is important. The first reason is aging demographics. Of course, we have the baby boom aging into retirement, so that's fewer older workers that are in the labor force and participating. That holds down the unemployment rate. We also have young workers, entry-level workers, in this low hire, low fire sort of regime we fall into, which frankly, I've never seen anything like. It is not very conducive to those wanting to get their foot in the door. And entry-level workers are having a very hard time. New college grads, the unemployment rate is quite elevated relative to the overall unemployment rate. And that says something in and of itself, that those workers are getting discouraged and not lurking, but they are, you know, able-bodied people who want to work, and they're not being counted in the overall unemployment rate. But more importantly, on immigration, we're also starting to see the effects of people leaving the workforce, and they can't count as employed, particularly if they're temporary protected status workers, like the Haitian workers who lost their jobs at the end of July. Some of those layoffs may have come early because there's a lot of uncertainty about when they were going to have to be fired. Otherwise, employers would be penalized. Those workers aren't eligible for unemployment insurance or counted in the overall unemployment rate.
11: Diane, really quick, for the people that stopped looking for work,
16: by having the unemployment rate still be low, is it fair to say that if they wanted to find work, they probably could?
15: You know, it's still very difficult to find work. We know the duration of unemployment went down a little bit in the month of July, which is encouraging, but we need a lot more of that. There's about 1.8 million people that have been unemployed more than 27 weeks in any given month, in the month of July in particular. That's come down a little bit, but that's very elevated. It's much higher than it was pre-pandemic. And this is when we get looking into under the hood of the overall unemployment rate, because the picture looks a lot more turbulent underneath.
16: Okay. Now, with temporary protective status, you mentioned that the Supreme Court cleared the way for the Trump administration to end that for 350,000 Haitians, maybe 260,000 Venezuelans. What impact do you think that could have on future jobs numbers?
15: Well, those are numbers that are important because we end up hitting these cliffs where they end up having to be fired all at once. And that one, that might have shown up a little bit in the July numbers in leisure and hospitality and the weakness we saw in healthcare and social assistance. A lot of those workers are very heavily represented in everything from leisure and hospitality, food preparation, to the care economy, caring for elderly people. We're going to see more of those effects in the month of August, and we'll see them again after the next round of temporary protected status workers hits a cliff in early October. What's important about that is it creates these pockets of labor shortages in the service sector where inflation has been so acute. But at the same time, it also means rationing, not as much care for elderly people in nursing homes and things like that. But it also causes a blow to regional economies. Places like Florida, which have a disproportionate number of those workers, no longer have those workers buying and creating demand. And some of them are going to be in duress on their homes and things like that as well.
16: I want to get one more thing in really quick, only a few seconds left. You mentioned inflation. The Fed usually raises interest rates when inflation is too high. So how should the Fed go about this, you think?
15: This is really hard. I think the most important thing to remember is that we still expect interest rates to go up, and that's because we're over 5 years into this inflation and the shocks keep coming. We don't know exactly what's going to happen with the Strait of Hormuz, and even though there was some discounting over the summer on food costs and many big box discounters to bring low-income households in, that's not enough in its own to keep inflation down. Price level is too high.
16: Diane Swonk is chief economist for KPMG. Thank you very much.
15: Thank you.
12: Typhoon Dolphin has landed in China. More than 1.6 million people evacuated from their homes. It made landfall on Sunday in the eastern province of Zhejiang, which is where we find NPR China correspondent Jennifer Pak.
17: Typhoon Dolphin made a landing on the east coast of Yuhuan, where state broadcaster CCTV reporter Wang Li was standing. Well, barely. You can see how strong the wind and rain is, she says, with a rope visible on her waist. I can hardly stay up, so I've attached this sandbag to my waist. Local authorities have suspended some train services and canceled over 2,600 flights as of Monday morning in multiple cities. Continuous rainfall battered the financial capital, Shanghai, with parts of the downtown flooded. Videos circulating on Chinese social media show residents wading knee-deep on streets normally lined with influencers and tourists posing for photos. By Monday morning, Typhoon Dolphin had weakened to a tropical storm. But torrential rain that comes along with typhoons is forecast to continue for a whole week, says meteorologist Tang Xiaojing from the China Meteorological Administration. The impact of the rainfall is very wide, she tells CCTV, and it covers more than 10 provinces and cities. She warns there could be flash floods, landslides, and mudslides. And typhoons are only going to get more intense with global warming, says science advisor Johnny Chan at the Shanghai-based Asia-Pacific Typhoon Collaborative Research Center.
18: We can expect more severe typhoons in the Pacific, and so some of those will definitely hit some parts of Asia, Japan, Korea, China, Philippines, Vietnam, and so on.
17: In the Philippines, Typhoon Dolphin intensified the monsoon season, he says. Severe weather forced several ports to close. Even areas the typhoon doesn't hit directly can feel the impact, says Chan, speaking from Hong Kong.
18: Actually, yesterday we had the highest temperature on record.
17: A temperature of about 98 degrees, the hottest since 1884. Jennifer Pak, NPR News, Jinhua City, Zhejiang Province.
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0: It's August 10th. You're listening to WUGA Athens, coming to you live from the campus of the University of Georgia. I'm Joseph Mazzola. In 18 minutes, NPR's A. Martinez asks longtime U.S. diplomat Richard Haass about peace plans for Gaza after Israeli Prime Minister Benjamin Netanyahu rejected an agreement with Hamas proposed by President Trump. And in local news, Athens Face-Off is an event that takes 60 local musicians and pairs them up into 20 trios. The once annual event has returned after 6 years of being dormant. 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Today we've got partly cloudy skies and a chance of showers in the afternoon with highs in the lower 90s. And tonight we'll see steadily clearing skies with lows in the lower 70s. It's currently 74 degrees here in Athens. 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
19: Texas has the fastest growing data center market in the country, but Governor Greg Abbott has effectively put a pause on new data centers while the state reviews their impact.
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12: It's Morning Edition from NPR News. I'm Leila Faldin.
11: And I'm E. Martinez. The Democratic nominee for a Senate seat in Texas, James Talarico, is making faith a centerpiece of his campaign. He's focusing on biblical reasons to support health care, veterans, and immigrants. NPR religion correspondent Jason DeRose spent time on the Talarico campaign trail to learn how that message is playing with voters.
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0: Florence Price was a tremendously talented and prolific composer. She wrote 4 symphonies, 4 concertos, and hundreds of chamber works, piano pieces, and songs. Much of that material was simply abandoned in her old house after she died in 1953. More than 50 years later, in 2009, a couple bought the house and found boxes and boxes of music, including this piano quintet. We'll hear it from a concert in Georgia later this hour.
1: Welcome to Your Classicals Rhapsody in Black from APM, where we turn up the voices of Black artists in the world of classical music. I'm Vernon Neal. In 2004, one name in hip-hop became the first rap group to ever win Album of the Year at the Grammys. The hip-hop duo Outkast had both underground and commercial success. They also helped pioneer Southern hip-hop. However, it was in the summer of 2003 that the group saw their career reach new heights after they released their massive hit single, Hey Ya.

The lyrics were written by Andre Lauren Benjamin, better known as Andre 3000. In 2023, Andre 3000 released one of the biggest musical curveballs in history, an album full of wind instruments called New Blue Sun. He said, 20 years later, he went from one world where he was an elder master to another where he felt like a baby. Andre hasn't had a major release of his own for a long time, but that doesn't mean he wasn't making music. You could find him playing unannounced performances with a double Mayan flute at coffee shops, open mic nights, or outside the laundromat he still uses near his home. He's been hiding in plain sight, playing flute on the songs of major artists under a different name. You'll even find him on the soundtrack for the film Everything Everywhere All at Once. Pitchfork magazine called New Blue Sun an 87-minute devotional to new age, ambient jazz, and spiritual discovery.

Coventry said his influences for the recording vary from John Coltrane to Philip Glass, from Miles Davis to Steve Reich. The kind of evolution in music you're hearing right now from artists like Andre 3000 is the result of composers taking what they've learned about classical music and shaping it with their own experience and curiosity. New Blue Sun shows how a composer's style changes over time as well. Andre 3000 says it wouldn't be authentic for him to try to make a rap album now. I mean, what would he rap about as a 45-year-old dad? As a result, the first track of his new album explains his intentions. It's called "I Swear I Really Wanted to Make a Rap Album, But This Is Literally the Way the Wind Blew Me This Time." If music like this was written in the 19th century, it would be called Impressionism. In the 1950s, it would have been dubbed Minimalism. In the 1980s, New Age. Andre 3000 told NPR, "We're in a world now where we have so many influences coming from so many different directions that you don't have to be one thing. So if it calls you, test it." This is Rhapsody in Black from APM, with technical assistance from Michael Osborne and support from Julie Amacher, Elizabeth Iverson, Andrea Blaine, Kevin O'Connor, and Scott Blankenship. 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I'm Vernon Neal.

0: Russian composer Dmitri Shostakovich wrote that piece in 1954 in 3 days. The Bolshoi Theater in Moscow was having a big celebratory event. And 3 days before the concert, the conductor said he didn't have a good opening number. Shostakovich was the right man for the job. The piece was done, ready for rehearsal, 3 days later, on the morning of the event. We just heard the festive overture by Dmitri Shostakovich. Conductor Christian Reif led the Lakes Area Music Festival Orchestra in concert in Brainerd, Minnesota. In a moment, Unburied Treasure. 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
0: If you've ever moved into a house that somebody else has lived in, maybe you found remnants of the previous owners. A stray cooking utensil, a photograph that fell behind the baseboards, maybe a forgotten box of jelly jars in the basement. Whatever it was, probably went straight to the trash. Well, I'm awfully glad that Vicki and Daryl Gatwood didn't take their discoveries straight to the dumpster when they moved into a house in St. Ann, Illinois, about 2 hours south of Chicago. The house had been abandoned for about 50 years, and it was full of boxes that had been there the whole time. The boxes turned out to be full of music, written by the previous owner 5 decades earlier. Florence Price had lived there, a talented and prolific composer whose work was thought to be mostly lost. Thankfully, the Gatwoods saved those boxes, and the music went to the University of Arkansas. It's now been published, and music by Florence Price is being played and appreciated all over the world. Pianist Marc-André Hamelin and the Takash Quartet play the Piano Quintet No. 2 in A minor by Florence Price in a concert at the University of Georgia Performing Arts Center.

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0: In the early 1890s, Czech composer Antonín Dvořák was living and working here in the United States. During that time, he wrote his Symphony No. 9, which set out to capture an American soundscape. Conductor Christian Macellaru says at the same time Dvořák was interpreting the music of America, he was also drawing on his own Czech culture. Macellaru told Performance Today that he finds those connections back to Dvořák's home country one of the most beautiful representations of America itself.
5: Isn't it true that when we try to create something here, we try to find our place here in the United States, we actually draw back from what it is that we or our ancestors have brought to this country? And I think it's so natural for Dvořák, when he looks at giving an identity to American culture, to draw from his own experiences and to talk about his own people and the melancholy of the harmonies and the melodies that are infused with that hint of the life that he left behind before he came. All of that is so truly American.
0: Macellaru says in this symphony, we see an artist from overseas contributing to American culture.
5: As we find ourselves and we define our cultural identities in our own selves, that is how we contribute to the better tapestry of the American cultural experience. And that individuality that we can bring is what makes this such a special place.
0: Romanian conductor Christian Macellaru, speaking from experience. He became a citizen of the United States in 2019. Let's hear from a concert he led in Cincinnati, where he's music director of the Cincinnati Symphony. This is the Symphony No. 9 by Dvořák. We'll pick it up at the fourth and final movement.

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0: Near the end of his life, Johannes Brahms thought he had nothing left to say as a composer. But hearing the clarinet in the hands of a true artist made him realize he'd been mistaken. He had plenty to say. From APM, American Public Media, this is Performance Today. I'm Melissa Owsley. That true artist was clarinetist Richard Mühlfeld, who played so beautifully that Brahms just couldn't help himself. He had to write for the clarinet. Brahms wrote four major clarinet works in his post-retirement era, including this trio. It's on the way from Music at Menlo later this hour.
5: Live from NPR News in Washington, I'm Libby Casey. Israeli Prime Minister Benjamin Netanyahu has rejected President Trump's peace plan for Gaza. Netanyahu says Israeli forces will not withdraw from Gaza until Hamas disarms first. His comments yesterday came a little over a week after Trump announced that his Board of Peace had reached what he called a historic agreement. Longtime U.S. diplomat Richard Haas tells NPR that Netanyahu is focused on saving his own political future ahead of elections in October.
6: On one hand, his biggest claim to political power is that he has managed Israel's relationship with its most important patron, the United States. On the other hand, he's got to look independent. He's got to look strong. So I think it's a real dilemma for the prime minister. And the question for the president is how much he lets this go and how much does he pile on in frustration.
5: Israel still controls roughly 70% of Gaza, according to Palestinian officials and aid agencies. Wildfires have led to evacuations throughout western portions of the U.S. and in Canada. NPR's Shondalise Duster has more.
7: Evacuation orders have been issued across western parts of the U.S. and southwest Canada as extremely hot and dry conditions fuel the spread of wildfires in the region. In Utah, officials say close to a dozen active wildfires have scorched more than 300,000 acres as of Sunday evening. Fire officials say two helicopter pilots died on Friday while battling a wildfire in the state that has burned over 100,000 acres. The National Interagency Fire Center says firefighters are working to contain more than 90 large wildfires across the U.S. The center also says more than 180 new fires, including eight large ones, have been reported nationwide since Saturday. A state of emergency has also been declared in Canada's British Columbia province, where more than 100 wildfires are burning. Shondalise Duster, NPR News.
5: A former gang member is going on trial today in Nevada for the 1996 murder of hip-hop icon Tupac Shakur. Steve Futterman has more from Las Vegas.
8: Dwayne Davis, a former influential gang member, is accused of orchestrating the killing of Shakur. Prosecutors say it was a retaliation hit 2 hours after Shakur and his entourage were in an altercation with another gang member, Orlando Anderson. The case against Davis focuses on what he himself has said previously, former federal prosecutor Lori Levinson.
9: If Davis is convicted, it's likely to be based upon his own words. He wrote a memoir in 2019 that talked all about his involvement in the crime.
8: Davis claims his comments in the book were an embellishment to increase sales. In addition, he says he wasn't even in Las Vegas the night of the shooting. For NPR News, I'm Steve Futterman in Las Vegas.
5: The United Kingdom and France are bracing for a fifth heat wave of summer. Western Europe notched its highest average temperatures ever in June and July. It's NPR.
10: With WUGA News, I'm Jeff Dontray. Siemens Corporation plans to build a $185 million manufacturing plant in Jackson County. State development officials say the 550,000-square-foot facility near Pendergrass could bring more than 1,400 new jobs to northeast Georgia. The plant, which will take 3 years to complete, will produce low-voltage electrical components. Siemens has had a presence in Georgia for 140 years and already employs more than 1,700 at two manufacturing plants and six offices in the state. Siemens Corporation is a U.S. subsidiary of Siemens AG based in Germany that is involved in everything from infrastructure and transportation to healthcare and industrial artificial intelligence. A law enforcement officer in Polk County has been arrested on charges of misusing a flock camera system. The Georgia Bureau of Investigation says 51-year-old Tracy Royston is facing four misdemeanor counts of misuse of a license plate reader system. Royston was previously assigned to the Northwest Georgia Drug Task Force, which is managed by the GBI. She allegedly used her status with the task force agency to gain access to the Cedartown police system multiple times between 2024 and 25. This is the latest in a string of cases involving officers from all over Georgia, including departments in Coweta, Habersham, Greene, Cherokee counties, and the Fayetteville and Albany police departments. For WUGA News, I'm Jeff Dontray.
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4: 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I'm Melissa Owsley, filling in for Valerie Kaler. Paquito de Rivera, the great jazz clarinetist, saxophonist, and composer from Cuba, has been making music for 7 decades now. And along the way, he's made lots of friends. In 1962, De Rivera met a pianist named Chucho Valdez at a local club in South Havana. They quickly became musical partners and helped shape jazz in Cuba. The two stopped playing together in 1980 when De Rivera left Cuba for the United States. But in 2023, they reunited at last to record an album called I Missed You Too. The title track contains a glorious improvised clarinet solo from Paquito de Rivera.

De Rivera didn't write down what he played, of course, but a music magazine transcribed that solo, note for note, so that others could play it. And when he was asked to write a piece for Imani Wins, he used that transcribed solo as the melody. In the new setting, all of the musicians get a taste of that delicious solo line. Let's head to Boston, Massachusetts, for this concert with Imani Wins playing A Little Cuban Waltz by Paquito de Rivera.

0: A Little Cuban Waltz. Paquito de Rivera wrote that for Imani Wynn's in 2023. And what a great piece to highlight Imani Wynn's newest member, oboist Mekhi Gladden. They joined the ensemble last summer. Gladden is 26 years old, which means Imani Wynn's was founded a few years before they were even born. Mekhi Gladden says they saw what Imani Wynn's was about for years before they became the oboist. They told Chamber Music America, quote, "To me, they did every facet of what it means to build a legacy through music. As someone who is in this for the good of the community, that's really special." Looking forward to hearing Mekhi Gladden in concert with Imani Wynn's for many years to come. In a moment, And a River Runs Through It. 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
1: 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On the next CSO program, we'll hear his recordings of Bartok's Concerto for Orchestra, Beethoven's Fifth Symphony, and more. 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
0: I'm Melissa Owsley, in for Valerie Kaler today. Maybe you saw the 2002 movie The Pianist. It's a film based on real-life events in Warsaw during the Second World War. Great movie with a great soundtrack. 10 pieces for solo piano by Frédéric Chopin, and one by contemporary Polish composer Wojciech Kilar.

0: and other people are now all there, and everyone understands what I'm talking about. They're hearing it in other places too. Mm-hmm. And so I just think that I did what I set out to do as a journalist. You know, every journalist's dream is mm-hmm. to find a story that isn't being told and to tell it in time, to tell it urgently. But I think there's power and hope in being able to explain to people what is happening and give them the tools and the understanding they need to fight back and to explain it to others.
1: Gil Duran, thank you for this conversation.
0: Thank you.
1: Gil Duran's new book is The Nerd Reich, Silicon Valley Fascism and the War on Democracy. After a short break, rock critic Ken Tucker celebrates the 50th anniversary of the soundtrack to the film Sparkle, produced by Curtis Mayfield and sung by Aretha Franklin. 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
1: This is Fresh Air. Sparkle is a 1976 movie about a girl group loosely based on the Supremes. The film wasn't a huge hit, but it has a devoted cult following, and rock critic Ken Tucker says its soundtrack is a neglected classic. Aretha Franklin sings all of the songs on the album, which was written and produced by Curtis Mayfield. Ken thinks it includes some of Franklin's finest performances. And now, on its 50th anniversary, he offers a fresh appreciation of Sparkle.

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4: With your Athens area weather for Monday, August 10th, I'm Colin Vereen. Today, partly sunny, a slight chance of thunderstorms this afternoon with highs in the lower 90s and heat index values up to 103 degrees. Tonight, partly cloudy in the evening, then clearing with lows in the lower 70s. Tomorrow, Tuesday, sunny skies with highs in the mid-90s and heat index values up to 105 degrees. So stay cool out there. 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
7: I'm Indira Lakshmanan. It's Here and Now. The sudden loss of a loved one, an unexpected cancer diagnosis, even a move or a new roommate. Change is one of life's only constants, but most of us struggle with the uncertainty that precedes it. Maya Shunker is a cognitive scientist and podcaster who explores how we handle change and uncertainty in our lives. In her book, The Other Side of Change, Who We Become When Life Makes Other Plans, Shunker combines cutting-edge science with real-life stories of how unexpected adventures and misadventures reshape our goals, our priorities, and even our identities. She joined us last February to talk about it. Well, I understand you tracked a number of people who you talked to over years as they evolved through their change experience. And I was struck that you write about how we overestimate how much we influence our lives. And it's what psychologists call the illusion of control. And despite everything that changes around us, we cling so hard to this illusion. Why do we think we can control the future?
8: We are very uncomfortable with uncertainty, and a big change in our lives often introduces a whole lot of uncertainty into the mix. One of my favorite research studies shows that we are more stressed when we're told we have a 50% chance of receiving an electric shock than when we're told we have a 100% chance. So we would rather be certain that a negative thing is going to happen in there than to have to grapple with any ambiguity or gray space. We really are bad at predicting how we will feel about the events that happen in the future, overestimating how good things will feel, also overestimating how bad the bad things will feel. And in part, we get these predictions wrong because we forget that we too will change as a result of the big changes that happen in our lives.
7: In your book, you profile a young woman named Olivia who experienced a massive stroke that left her paralyzed. She had all of her cognitive function intact, but she couldn't move, she couldn't speak, she couldn't make facial

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6: It's Here and Now. One of the biggest shows in streaming just aired an explosive finale.
7: You have an absolute power within your grasp. You have only to wield it.
6: Boom! HBO's House of the Dragon ended its third season with fire and bloodshed. NPR TV critic Eric Deggans joins us on where the Game of Thrones prequel is going and what the show's success means for HBO. Eric, welcome back, as always.
8: Yeah, you know, I feel like I'm storming the ramparts myself because this show was so complicated. And even though I've seen every episode, forgive me, fans, if I get a detail or two wrong.
6: All right. Well, for those who may not have been following every bit, this is a fantasy war epic. The show adapts material from George R.R. Martin's fictional history book, Fire and Blood. You had criticized the slow pacing of House of the Dragon in its earlier seasons, earlier episodes. You said it had some anticlimactic endings. Did the season 3 finale redeem the show in your eyes?
8: I actually think this season is a much better fit. Fans seem to be responding to it more strongly. There was a sense in the previous season that there was a lot of what we call table setting. They're maneuvering characters to different places in order to justify things that are going to happen later in the story. In this season, we saw a lot more action. We saw a lot more interesting intrigue. We got a gigantic battle with 2 dragons, right? You can't go wrong with 2 dragons. You know, I think fans will like this season more and will like this finale in particular.
6: So, Eric, everyone loves a good, juicy family drama. I'm thinking of everything from Succession to even Sopranos in its way was a family drama. This kind of goes beyond that. This is really about a civil war within a family dynasty. And I'm thinking about the 2 sisters, one locks up the other. Kind of made me think of Elizabeth I and Mary, Queen of Scots. Listen to this clip.
9: Our father would hate you for this.
10: And yet, he did nothing to prevent it. I strove to honor his philosophy.
6: All right, so briefly tell us what's going on and what makes this central battle between these 2 sisters so fascinating.
8: Well, basically, Emma D'Arcy plays the queen, Rhaenyra Targaryen. She has to bring the other people in her family in line. And in particular, the sister she's talking to is pregnant with a child who might be a threat to her rule if it's ever born and grows up and is male. Emma D'Arcy just does a great job playing Rhaenyra, the queen. And then Matt Smith plays a character who is her uncle and husband and also enforcer. And he does a great job playing this wonderful soldier who is ruthlessly trying to implement her rule and back her up. There's a lot of different family intrigues in there, but I think they did as good a job as they could trying to make sure that people understand all the different things that are affecting this family dynamic.
6: Well, House of the Dragon is the number two streaming show in the country, according to Nielsen, which tracks viewing, second only to Love Island USA, a show that I think couldn't be more different.
8: I don't know, intrigue, romance,
6: well, yeah,
8: conflict.
6: There's that, but not everyone's related, hopefully. So many of the fans hated the way that Game of Thrones ended several years ago. Is House of the Dragon winning them back?
8: Well, again, you know, I think there was a lot of frustration with the previous season because there was a sense that it moved a little slower than it had to. But I think as we struggle to talk about what's happened without giving away too much, we're also stumbling on one of the big problems that the show has faced, which is that there are so many characters who have similar names, who have very complicated relationships with each other. And sometimes it is hard, I think, for especially more casual viewers to understand what's going on. You know, one thing I would recommend to fans is that even if you've watched the episode, think about watching it again, and I bet you'll pick up, you know, a few more nuances that maybe you might have missed the first time you were watching it.
6: Well, Eric, what this is reminding me of is Game of Thrones was at its peak popularity between 2017 and 2019. During that period, you and I shared a water cooler for a while.
8: Yep.
6: And I remember this was the only thing that anyone could talk about. It was just so much in the cultural zeitgeist. And I'm wondering, could House of the Dragon ever reach that level? Or has media changed such that everyone's on TikTok, they're on Instagram, they're watching micro shows, that there's no way for any one TV show to be so dominant anymore?
8: I think it is difficult. I don't know if House of the Dragon can get there just because it is a very complicated story. And, you know, when you see all these people vying for power, and none of them really seem compelling enough for you to kind of invest your hopes or your attention or your passion in, then it's hard to care who wins.
6: Yeah, well, Terrible People has always sold on TV. Think back to Dallas or Dynasty or even Curb Your Enthusiasm.
8: Absolutely. I'm not saying that Terrible People can't be compelling. I think this show has struggled to make its Terrible People distinctive and compelling in a way that you care about their journey. They've done that with a few characters. Spoiler alert, you know, one of those compelling terrible characters buys the farm in the season finale. When that character got killed, I was like, oh no, you know, I really was interested in that person. Oh well.
6: Well, without too much of a spoiler, that is NPR TV critic Eric Deggans. Eric, thank you as always for bringing these shows to life for us.
8: Thanks so much for having me.
6: Here and Now is a production of NPR and WBUR. I'm Indira Lakshmanan.
11: I think you gave it all away. I'm Scott Tong. It's Here and Now.
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6: I'm Indira Lakshmanan. Acclaimed author Chang Rae Lee's new novel, A Tender Age, draws heavily on his childhood memories.
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13: 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I'm your host, Colin Vereen. We just heard Here and Now. Coming up next at 3 o'clock, it's On Point. That'll be followed at 4 by All Things Considered, and at 6:30, Marketplace. Right here on WUGA.
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16: Live from NPR News in Washington, I'm Louise Schiavone. 6 states hold primary elections tomorrow. Minnesota, where the governor's race and a Senate race are in play. Wisconsin, also a governor's race. Connecticut, a governor's seat, and a closely watched congressional primary. Vermont, South Carolina, where the GOP is considering Senate hopefuls, and Alabama. Some voters in Alabama will be casting ballots for a second time in a congressional primary tomorrow. NPR's Debbie Elliott reports the special election is the result of redistricting pushed through after the U.S. Supreme Court removed race as a consideration for drawing district lines, but allowed for partisan gerrymandering.
17: The map approved by the Republican-controlled legislature creates a more difficult path to re-election for the 2 black Democrats in Alabama's congressional delegation. Voter Willie Dixon of Lounsboro is in a new district now and says it's confusing.
18: Create enough chaos, people will give up and go home.
17: 6 Republicans are vying to challenge Democrat Shamari Figures. State Representative Rhett Marks has President Trump's endorsement.
19: We have a chance to flip a Democrat seat back to the Republicans.
17: He says the stakes are high with control of Congress in the balance. Debbie Elliott, NPR News.
16: A U.S. Air Force base has been renamed in Charleston, South Carolina for the late Senator Lindsey Graham. At the ceremony, Defense Secretary Pete Hegseth said that Graham dedicated his life to serving his state and the armed forces.
20: So my fellow Americans, it is my honor to say welcome to Joint Base Lindsey Graham. May God bless the United States of America. Thank you.
16: Graham's sister, Darlene, recalled her brother's dedication to both government and military. She was appointed to serve out the rest of his term. She's running in tomorrow's primary for the next term, which begins in 2027. Europe is bracing for another heat wave this week. It is the 5th since May. NPR's Eleanor Beardsley reports rapidly rising temperatures combined with intense drought conditions is also worsening the threat of wildfires.
21: A broad area of high pressure known as a heat dome will intensify across the continent this week. The most extreme heat is expected across parts of France, Spain, and Italy before shifting towards central Europe, where scorching weather is forecast for Germany, Poland, and the Czech Republic. European forest fire forecasters say parts of southern Britain, France, and a swath of territory from the Alps to the Balkans will remain under very extreme fire conditions, the highest category in its fire danger forecast. Fires have already destroyed hundreds of thousands of acres this year in France and Spain. Eleanor Beardsley, NPR News, Paris.
16: The European Union's Copernicus Climate Service says Europe is the Earth's fastest warming continent. Wall Street, the Dow's down 150, the Nasdaq off 74. This is NPR News. In South America, at least 111 people have died in a magnitude 7.4 earthquake in western Colombia. Hundreds of buildings have been damaged. Officials say it's the most powerful quake to hit that nation in 10 years. There are concerns about aftershocks, and flights have been suspended at several airports. White House Press Secretary Karoline Leavitt has tweeted that Todd Blanche has now been sworn in as U.S. Attorney General. The Trump administration is putting more than $180 million towards schools and trade programs in the mining industry. As NPR's Jonaki Mehta reports, President Trump says this was to boost domestic production of minerals and batteries and to keep up with China.
22: The money will go towards 14 mining schools across the country to bolster the mining workforce, which President Trump said was dwindling in the U.S.
23: For years, mining schools and colleges that are essential to training the future leaders of this industry have been absolutely and sadly disappearing.
22: The administration has been pushing to increase the U.S. domestic production of minerals like lithium, graphite, and silicon to build weapons, cars, and semiconductors to compete with China, which dominates the industry. $80 million in grants for these schools is coming from the Pentagon, while the other $100 million will come from the Department of Energy. Janaki Mehta, NPR News.
16: Taylor Farms is voluntarily recalling some products that include jalapenos over concerns about a possible salmonella contamination. This comes a few weeks after the business voluntarily recalled its iceberg lettuce products. I'm Louise Schiavone, NPR News.
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13: With your Athens area weather for Monday, August 10th, I'm Colin Vereen. Today, partly sunny, a slight chance of thunderstorms this afternoon with highs in the lower 90s and heat index values up to 103 degrees. Tonight, partly cloudy in the evening, then clearing with lows in the lower 70s. Tomorrow, Tuesday, sunny skies with highs in the mid-90s and heat index values up to 105 degrees. So stay cool out there. 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
7: Americans love their local news outlets more than any other form of news media. And it's by a lot. More than 75% of Americans say they trust their local news stations and papers. And Pew Research has this remarkable fact. About 80% of Americans say that local news outlets are important to the well-being of their communities. That high percentage cuts across both Republicans and Democrats, all adult age groups, all races, and all educational levels. I mean, think about that. When we say almost all Americans believe in the value of local news, it's true. What else earns such uniform positive support in this country? Well, Jim Gardner, and anchors just like him across the country, he's one of the reasons why. Jim was on TV in the homes of Philadelphians for more than 40 years. His goal always was
9: to present a responsible, accurate, thoughtful, and compelling account of the day's happenings.
7: That clip happens to be from Jim's last night at the anchor desk of 6ABC's Action News at 11. He retired in 2022. And that night, he wore a blue pinstripe suit with a mauve and purple diamond pattern tie. And through the camera, he connected with people across Philly, as he'd done approximately 16,500 times just for the 11 o'clock news.
9: I came to understand a long time ago that if we want to know what people everywhere are thinking, we can often find out by looking no further than at our own communities, our own school boards and city and town councils, our nonprofit organizations, our law enforcement agencies, business communities, our colleges and universities, our union locals, and houses of worship.
7: And Jim viewed that work as pure public service.
9: In a sense, we made a bargain long ago. We give you our respect and commitment to honest and fair reporting, and you give us your trust. And I can't help but feel that that happens here in a way that is more authentic and even more intimate than anywhere else.
7: And with that, Jim Gardner signed off. This is On Point. I'm Meghna Chakrabarty. Imagine for a moment if 6ABC's Action News signed off entirely, completely, and permanently. No local news TV from this major Philadelphia station. Well, that could happen, because the Federal Communications Commission under President Trump is threatening to pull broadcast licenses for 6ABC and seven other ABC local stations. They're in New York, Los Angeles, Chicago, Houston, San Francisco, Raleigh-Durham, North Carolina, Fresno, California, and Philadelphia. Now, this conflict has very little to do with the local news and everything to do with the national broadcast of the guy who came on right after the 11 o'clock news, Jimmy Kimmel. Specifically, the late night host's September 15th, 2025 monologue.
10: We hit some new lows over the weekend with the MAGA gang desperately trying to characterize this kid who murdered Charlie Kirk as anything other than one of them and doing everything they can to score political points from it.
7: Well, Kirk had been brutally assassinated at a public event on a Utah college campus. His supporters were dismayed by Kimmel's jokes. President Trump demanded that ABC fire the comedian. 2 days later, FCC Chairman Brendan Carr spoke to conservative podcaster Benny Johnson, and Carr claimed that ABC had violated the public's trust.
5: They have a license granted by us at the FCC, and that comes with it an obligation to operate in the public interest.
7: Well, let's be clear on one thing. ABC, as a national network, has no FCC license. Those licenses go to those local broadcasters, such as the eight local stations I mentioned before. And by the way, those eight stations are owned directly by ABC. And Carr said it was those stations who are in his sights.
5: I mean, look, we can do this the easy way or the hard way. These companies can find ways to change conduct, to take action, frankly, on Kimmel, or, you know, there's going to be additional work for the FCC ahead.
7: Well, shortly thereafter, Carr ordered an unscheduled early review of the broadcast licenses for those eight local stations. By the way, ABC is owned by the Disney company. And the FCC claimed it's investigating the stations for possible unlawful discrimination based on Disney ABC's DEI policies. There's nothing in the review that mentions Kimmel or Charlie Kirk. Nevertheless, free speech and freedom of the press advocates are calling on the FCC's timing, and they're saying it's stunning that the review doesn't have to explicitly mention Kimmel's joke to know what this is really all about. Even former FCC chairmen are stunned.
14: It's just shocking. It's unheard of. It's unprecedented.
7: That's Mark Fowler. He ran the FCC in the Reagan administration, and we'll hear more from him later. So is the government threatening to take local news off the air because of a joke? If so, what does such an unprecedented use of federal power signify for the first and fundamental freedoms in the Bill of Rights? Let's start with Kelsey Griffiths. She's a telecom reporter for Bloomberg News, and she's been covering Brendan Carr, the FCC chair, since 2017. Kelsey, welcome back to On Point.
8: Thanks for having me, Meghna.
7: Okay, so before we get to the language of the actual FCC review, I think we should go over a little bit of the history of how we got here, because every month seems like a decade these days. So just after the president of the United States called for Jimmy Kimmel's firing, what happened right after that?
8: So we saw a couple things happen. The first was kind of this response that we didn't expect of these local station group owners deciding, you know what, the president is upset about this. We maybe don't think that this was in great taste, so we are going to pull Kimmel off of our broadcasts. And that's a pretty unusual step for these ABC affiliates. These stations are paying a lot of money to be able to affiliate themselves with ABC and carry that national content. So you don't often see them deciding to omit one of these national programs from their lineups. But
7: Kelsey,
8: that's exactly.
7: Yeah, and was it these specific eight stations, or remind me, was it other ABC affiliates?
8: Yes, this was other ABC affiliates. Thanks for asking for that clarification. They were owned by Sinclair and Nexstar, two national two national station outlet ownership groups. This does not affect the ABC stations yet, but that's kind of the history of how this got started. So ABC then, after seeing that response, decides to pull Kimmel off of the air for about a week. He's suspended. He comes back to the air about a week later to record ratings. And from there, we more or less moved on. But we still knew that Carr had his sights set on ABC and Disney. So he actually pretty conveniently had a letter of investigation out to ABC back in March 2025 that put them on notice that he wasn't happy about some of their diversity, equity, and inclusion programs and kind of the way they'd been running their business in 2020 and kind of going forward from there. So he sat on this letter for over a year. But after Kimmel made some more comments in April, within days, he pulled the trigger on that letter, basically saying, we've had this investigation out there. I am still concerned that you are not you know, behaving in a way or dropping your DEI programs in a way that is consistent with this administration. So we're going to ask you to defend your licenses early.
7: Okay, so now we get into sort of the weeds on licensure and the FCC, because what is Brendan Carr and the FCC saying about Disney/ABC's DEI practices that he believes runs afoul of the mandates that stations have to follow in order to retain their licenses?
8: Well, first of all, you were exactly right to point out that this has nothing, at least on paper, to do with Kimmel or with late night comedy or with any of the issues that ABC has most been in the news for in recent weeks or in the last year. What Carr says is that Disney has run a, quote, racially segregated affinity groups and spaces. They had inclusion standards that he thinks are discriminatory. They required 50% or more of writers, directors, and crew to be selected from based on certain group identities. These were all things that he outlined in March 2025. Since then, Disney engaged with the FCC, exchanging hundreds of pages of documents, and Carr said he was still not satisfied with the answers that he had gotten from ABC. He felt like they were playing, quote, rope-a-dope. He thought they were not being transparent. They were trying to sort of wiggle out of this investigation. And that was when he said, look, we're going to pull your licenses for early review. We're not going to let you wiggle out of this. We are going to take sort of a full accounting for this investigation.
7: Okay, Kelsey, we have a clip from FCC Chair Brendan Carr himself. This was at a press conference earlier this year. And he mentioned that he had reached out to Disney to, as you said, alert them to the FCC's concerns about these DEI practices. And Carr says he did it before Jimmy Kimmel's monologue.
1: In March of last year, where I wrote a letter to Disney saying that there was evidence, and Disney has the opportunity, will continue to have the opportunity to put in counter evidence, but there was evidence or allegations indicating that Disney, through this sort of invidious form of DEI discrimination, was creating, as I specified in the letter to them, racially segregated spaces inside the company. There's other allegations that went to Disney forcing racial and identity quotas or preferences. And I said at the time that if that pans out, that's a big deal.
7: So, Kelsey, this phrase, invidious form of DEI discrimination. Now, technically, invidious can mean anything from unpleasant or objectionable to a kind of harm or resentment. But it's a very particular phrase from Carr. What does he mean?
8: This is a phrase that I've only heard Brendan Carr use to sort of describe this behavior of companies that we've seen, especially since 2020. He has consistently used that word and basically just said, I don't think these companies are behaving in the public interest. And the public interest is kind of the key phrase on which a licensing investigation can hinge. So he's sort of tying those two concepts together.
7: Okay. Kelsey, I'm going to ask you to take a quick break here because we are 15 seconds off from our first break, and we will definitely pick up this conversation when we come back. We are talking about the FCC's now review of licenses, broadcast licenses held by 8 local stations. Now, those stations happen to be owned by ABC. We'll be back. This is On Point.
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7: You're back with On Point. I'm Meghna Chakrabarty, and today we are talking about the FCC's review of eight local television stations in this country. These eight stations all happen to be owned directly by ABC. And the FCC says, well, we're reviewing your broadcast licenses to be sure that you are operating in the public interest. But advocates for free speech and freedom of the press see something else entirely. They see the federal government using its power to cow a network for broadcasts it simply did not like. And Kelsey Griffiths joins us today. She's a telecom reporter with Bloomberg News. And Kelsey, I just want to play a couple more clips from Brendan Carr, and then we'll pick up with what you were saying. It says these clips seem to really tie in quite well with your analysis. So here's Brendan Carr, chair of the FCC, in May of this year, and he was on CNBC.
15: We went through a period of time around 2020 where a lot of corporate America went all in on this invidious form of discrimination. We'll see if Disney was one of them. But we've had multiple rounds of subpoenas with Disney. They're producing documents, and Disney will have every opportunity to make its case. But there has been evidence coming to light that aligns with a legal memo DOJ put out last year for private companies that you can't hire and promote based on race and gender.
7: Okay, so that was Brendan Carr in May of this year. And he also said that, well, maybe it's not just their concerns over DEI hiring practices that the FCC has its eye on. He says there are multiple concerns.
1: We've been very clear that we're holding broadcasters accountable to their obligations, not just public interest standards, but EEO obligations. The FCC has rules on the books. You can't discriminate based on race and gender. And there's evidence that had been submitted that that's what Disney was doing.
7: Okay, so Kelsey, I really want us to take a very sort of bright light to this issue, because federal language and federal notices can be very thick and opaque. But bottom line here, this issue of having to, that broadcasters have to serve, quote, the public interest, convenience, and necessity. I mean, that is language that dates, what, to the 1930s, because back then the airwaves or forms of communication over the airwaves were so rare that broadcasters were held to a higher standard in terms of, well, they had to have earned the public's trust in order to maintain their license. I think that's kind of gone without saying for, what, a century now. But how, again, is Brendan Carr tying that sort of universally approved standard with, DEI hiring and workplace practices?
8: So Carr has been really consistent in reminding us that the broadcasters get to use the public airwaves for free in exchange for using those airwaves to serve the public interest. But we've never seen a definition of the public interest. I think maybe in decades prior, it was a little bit easier for us all to agree on what serving the public and the public interest looked like. But now, I think the media environment has become so fragmented that depending on maybe what your political leanings are, you will view serving the public interest from a different light. So that's a little bit of what's going on here. I did have sources telling me that what Disney's behavior looked like in the last few years was really no different than what any other company in corporate America was doing to try to make their operations more responsive to different viewpoints and more inclusive. It's also worth noting that there is a similar letter out to Comcast that Carr actually sent first. And of course, Comcast is the owner of the NBC network. And we haven't seen similar investigations into NBC yet. All of those things have sort of led folks to say, we don't really think that this is about DEI. We think this is more about some kind of animus against Disney. So that's kind of the inside perspective.
7: Okay, interesting. And by the way, to your point, I mean, in one of the clips we just played of Carr, he himself said, well, around 2020, a lot of corporate America, actually, he called it again this invidious form of discrimination, but it was, as you were saying, another way of viewing it is attempts to make workplaces more diverse and welcoming. So he himself says it's not just ABC, but they are focusing on ABC. Okay, one more part of this puzzle here, and it has to do with The View, Kelsey. Why?
8: Yes, I feel like a lot of us maybe haven't thought about The View beyond, you know, having it on in the background or seeing a guest that is, you know, maybe of interest. J.D. Vance recently went on The View to talk about his new book and he had record ratings. So, yes, this is has maybe some new cultural relevance recently. This show is in Carr's sight specifically because he says it's not a news show. It's actually a talk show. And if you are a talk show, you have to offer candidates equal time when opposing candidates equal time when they appear on your show. This happened a few months ago when The View was trying to have James Talrico, a candidate out of Texas, on the show. And they ultimately decided not to because Carr put the show on notice that if you have one candidate in a race on the show, you're going to have to offer some sort of time to the opposing candidate. And that's something that he's been trying to hold the show more accountable for. I think a lot of folks see this as kind of wrapping into the larger Disney investigation, sort of putting Disney on notice that the FCC and the Trump administration more broadly is taking a really close look at what they're putting on those airwaves.
7: Okay, this is so fascinating, Kelsey. I mean, quite frankly, the arcana of federal regulation, I will never stop finding it interesting. Here is Brendan Carr once again talking about why he has concerns regarding The View.
15: Even if The View is not a bona fide news program, we haven't decided that yet, that wouldn't dictate that they have to have any particular candidate on the show. Rather, the rule just means that the TV station has to provide comparable time and placements. They would still retain discretion even if the FCC were to rule against them.
7: So equal time. That's what Brendan Carr's talking about. Except that he's wrong. There is no fairness doctrine with the FCC anymore. And you know how we know that? We talked to the guy who undid the fairness doctrine. His name is Mark Fowler. He spent more time at the FCC as chair than anyone else. He served under the Reagan administration from 1981 to 1987, and his signature effort was to eliminate the so-called fairness doctrine, a 1949 FCC rule that required licensed broadcasters to present contrasting views on controversial public issues. Now, after a long court and congressional battle, the Reagan FCC eliminated the fairness doctrine in 1987, citing its belief that the mandate violated freedom of speech. So when Brendan Carr says that broadcasters have to, as he said, provide different points of view, he's simply wrong. As of 1987, they do not. Now, Mark Fowler has deep Republican roots. He not only chaired the FCC under Ronald Reagan, he also served on Reagan's campaign staff in 1976 and 1980, both those campaigns. And more recently, he contributed to President Trump's campaign. But as you heard at the very top of the show, Mark Fowler is outraged at Brendan Carr, the current FCC chair's move to threaten local stations.
14: No FCC has ever done that. Disney should win this, because this is just totally unconstitutional. He's attempting to use the regulatory system to try to shut down someone who broadcasts content that apparently his president, President Trump, doesn't like.
7: Fowler and at least three other former FCC chairs under both Republican and Democratic administrations recently wrote a scathing letter to Carr saying, quote, "Through this proceeding, the FCC seeks to censor Disney's and ABC's speech and send a chilling message to all broadcasters. Carry speech we don't like at your peril."
14: The First Amendment doesn't care how critical a speaker is of another speaker or politician. It's designed to let people speak, to broadcast, to print, as they see fit. That's the genius of our First Amendment. And because Disney exercises editorial discretion in determining what it broadcasts on its stations, and it was complained about by the White House, and almost instantly, the chairman of the FCC says, I'm designating all 8 licenses of Disney on some specious grounds for renewal of their license.
7: And Mark Fowler tells us that he believes there's no room for misinterpreting the Constitution in this matter. He says following the First Amendment used to be at the heart of how FCC chairmen, including another of his fellows, Dennis Patrick, viewed their job.
14: First Amendment is incredibly clear. In plain language, it says that the government shall make no law, abridging freedom of speech or of the press. And Dennis and I felt, as President Reagan did, that no means no, and that means the FCC as well as any other party can't impinge upon that First Amendment freedom. So for us, that was a big deal because people thought that the FCC could, in the so-called public interest, censor or regulate speech. And we said, no, you can't do that. Doesn't matter how fair or unfair they are. That's the First Amendment gives people the right to say as they please, even if they're unfair.
7: Basically, what Fowler is saying is that it's his belief in the First Amendment and the prohibition of the government being able to regulate in any way, shape, or form speech by the press. That is the logic that he used to do away with the fairness doctrine. And he says now that regardless of how the FCC rules on the ABC license issues, there could be a long court battle ahead. And he believes that the FCC would likely lose. But if the commission should prevail, he believes the outcome could be very dire.
14: It would make every licensee think that they are susceptible to having their license taken away. That's just taking not just their ability to speak away, but it's taking away the property, the valuable property, the investments they've made. It's just confiscation. So that would be the effect of it. It would be an earthquake. The sad thing is it would be caused by someone who acts more like a political hitman because he's in sync with his president and what his president thinks or doesn't think about content that he hears. So that would be not just unfortunate, it would be a disaster for our country. It would mean that all freedom of speech is at risk by government action.
7: That's Mark Fowler. He served as the chairman of the FCC for 6 years in the Reagan administration. Well, I'd like to bring Josh Stearns into the conversation now. He's managing director of programs at Democracy Fund. Josh, welcome to you.
17: Hi, Meghna. Thanks for having me.
7: So Mark Fowler there presented kind of almost a cataclysmic view of what could happen if the FCC goes forward and does not renew the licenses of these 8 local stations. Do you share, that dark an outlook?
17: I think it's really troubling, and it really goes to the core of what America is about. We were founded on the idea of self-governance by an informed citizenry. So the founders protected journalism and the First Amendment. They even subsidized the distribution of newspapers because they cared so deeply about making sure that people could have access to a variety of viewpoints and news and information about their communities, because that was key to people governing their nation.
7: Well, so tell me more then, because what I'm not clear on is, have we ever in the past, and Kelsey, I'll also hear from you on this, but let me start with Josh. Has the FCC gone so far as to say, well, we're going to review your licenses because of, hiring practices that it does not like for things that superficially might be by the book, but are more substantially about speech?
17: Yeah, we should not be distracted by the idea that this is about diversity or even the public interest. This is clearly about going after people who are seen as critics or whose reporting an administration doesn't like. You know, the chairman likes to cite the public interest, which Kelsey did a really good job of explaining, and that there's never been a sort of statutory definition of public interest. But if you look historically, it's always been understood as encouraging media diversity, localism, and competition. And this administration has taken a range of actions that actually go against the public interest. It's attacked and defunded public broadcasting. It has waived its own laws to approve two giant television companies, Nexstar and Tegna, to let them join up and have 265 stations across 44 states owned by one company, and has just given the green light to Paramount and Warner Brothers. So we see all of this consolidation and attacks on journalistic independence as going fully against the public interest.
7: Mm. Kelsey, do you want to comment on that?
8: Yeah, I think it's worth noting that we have seen the FCC in decades past, it's been several decades, review licenses over things like business fraud or hoaxes that were knowingly perpetrated on the air as sort of a stunt, think Orson Welles' War of the Worlds sort of thing. Mm-hmm. What my sources are saying, though, is that this type of review, ostensibly, whether it is over content or whether it's over business practices, is unprecedented to the point that we don't even really know how this is going to play out within the FCC. The timeline, the sort of legal process for doing so, this is all getting us into a bit of uncharted territory.
7: Okay, so thank you for that clarification, because I think it's really important. So the FCC has indeed either revoked or at least reviewed licenses in multiple times in the past in cases of, I guess, overt criminal activity, right? You mentioned fraud.
8: That's right.
7: Okay, and this is different because there's nothing overtly criminal, as far as I can tell, that, you know, other than a case-by-case basis, about DEI practices.
8: Yes, this is, I believe, and sources have told me, the first time that we've really seen the FCC get involved in the business practices that are usually at the discretion of these private companies. Now, Carr says he believes he has kind of these federal grounds for doing so that fall under the FCC's purview of, regulating these broadcast companies. But, I think a lot of my sources are saying that is a big stretch.
7: Mm. Now, to be clear, I suppose I should have asked this question a lot earlier. Kelsey, let me just stick with you for a second here. If the FCC goes through with, completes this review and says it believes that these eight ABC stations are in violation of the public interest, could it actually revoke their broadcast licenses? And would that mean more than losing the local news on those stations?
8: Yes, the FCC could ultimately say, ABC, you can't control these licenses anymore. You're right, that doesn't necessarily mean that the stations will immediately go dark, but it does represent a pretty big threat to Disney's influence over this media ecosystem. I think it is worth noting that the licenses are not necessarily the biggest part of Disney's business model financially. They have parks, they have the movie studios, they have that national affiliate content, but the stations really speak directly to Americans in their hometowns, and that is something that still has a lot of cultural cachet, and that's something that I think Disney definitely doesn't want to lose.
7: So Kelsey Griffiths and Josh Stearns, hang on here for just a minute. When we come back, we're going to talk a little bit about more about the local news piece of this scrutiny that the FCC is putting on these eight ABC affiliates across the country. So we'll be back. This is On Point.

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1: It's going to be a really beautiful space. 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
2: With your Athens area weather for Monday, August 10th, I'm Colin Vereen. Today, partly sunny, a slight chance of thunderstorms this afternoon with highs in the lower 90s and heat index values up to 103 degrees. Tonight, partly cloudy in the evening, then clearing with lows in the lower 70s. Tomorrow, Tuesday, sunny skies with highs in the mid-90s and heat index values up to 105 degrees. So stay cool out there. 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
7: You're back with On Point. I'm Meghna Chakrabarty. And before we return to our conversation today about the FCC versus ABC, I want to tell you a little bit about a show we're working on for later this week. It's really interesting. It's about this new mandatory reading list that the Texas State Board of Education has passed and will go into effect in Texas schools in 2030. And what's really interesting about it is that it takes from the tradition, a classical approach to education, which emphasizes reading whole books and especially classical titles that the State Board of Education believes have stood the test of time and emphasizes intellectual and moral character. Now, what's fascinating about that is a lot of people have been focused on the fact that there are passages from the Holy Bible is in the required reading list for every grade, but there's also Julius Caesar, Pride and Prejudice, Fahrenheit 451, Great Expectations, the poems of Langston Hughes. So we want to hear from you, whether you're a student or a parent or an educator. What do you think about the fact that Texas now has a statewide required reading list for every grade? Does your state have one? Do you agree that or disagree that that state reading list should be chosen at the state level? And do you think this could be a way to bring rigor back into literacy education? Or maybe it's too much heavy-handedness from state government. So give us a call, or better yet, pick up the On Point Vox Pop app. It's wherever you get your apps. You can send us a very high-quality message through your smartphone that way. Or if you want, you can still call us at 617-353-0683. That's for later in the week. So now back to our conversation about the FCC versus ABC. And Kelsey Griffiths joins us. She's telecom reporter for Bloomberg News. And Josh Stearns is with us as well. He's managing director of programs at the Democracy Fund. Let's once again hear from the current FCC chair, Brendan Carr. Less than a month ago, he was interviewed by Politico, where he asserted that the administration was actually acting in the best interests of stations. Here's what he said.
8: The entire idea of broadcast was that you wanted local TV stations to push back on the national programmers and have some give and take. We have rules, in fact, that regulate what we call preemption. So if a national programmer wants to run a particular show or doesn't want to run particular programming, the local TV station has the right to preempt and to push back and make a different decision. And so all of these decisions ultimately go to what we're called upon to do by the Communications Act, which is to assess whether they have been operating in the public interest or not.
7: Josh Stearns, do you buy that explanation from Carr?
9: I appreciate that Carr wants to focus on localism, and I wish that he had thought more about that before approving the mergers that he's approved, which are removing localism and kind of nationalizing big pieces of our media. We've seen with these companies like Nexstar a willingness to buy up a bunch of television stations and then put the exact same reporting on all of them, literally the same scripts, sometimes the same anchors with different logos on them. That is not localism. And so what I'd really love to see is to have Brendan Carr and the FCC really take a look at how do we enable and empower local

0: The View is a bona fide news program. The very aim and end of our institutions is just this, that we may think what we like and say what we think. And then on the local news front, someone named D. Green told the FCC, this is about Philly, 6ABC Philadelphia is a trusted source of local news and removal should not even be a consideration. Here's another one from a fellow named Andrew. I support 6ABC to be on the air just like any news station. The government should not control my choices. Please renew their license. It goes on. Kelsey, as Josh said, I think there are, tens of thousands of comments that the public has made to the FCC about this?
1: There was so much engagement in this FCC comment period. I don't think I've seen anything like this since net neutrality was first being discussed, like back in 2017 or 2016. I think, yes, we have seen so much outpouring of support from the public for this. Like you're saying, most of them in support of keeping these ABC local stations on the air. But it's interesting that at the FCC, the review of the licenses is still focused on these DEI sort of like national corporate policies. So I think there is a little bit of a, you know, maybe a disconnect between what the public is weighing in on and what Carr says he's actually looking at.
0: Wondering if it's because the public sees through what Brendan Carr is trying to do. But Kelsey, let me go back to something you said earlier and forgive me for being a little bit of gauche here. But to be clear, again, you said that these stations, like if the FCC decided to revoke or not renew their licenses, that it wouldn't necessarily mean that they went off the air?
1: Yes, that part is still, I'll be honest, a little bit unclear to me because like we were saying, we're in like a bit of uncharted territory. You know, and this is still something that's going to play out over a couple of years. The FCC still has internal processes it needs to run. There could be some sort of internal judicial review if Carr decides to continue escalating this. This will almost certainly be appealed to federal court. So this very well could run into the next administration, whoever that might be, before we see any sort of resolution.
0: Okay, so while the threat is being made, or the review is going forward, we don't know what could happen. Okay, so Josh, let me go back to you. You were talking more about the importance of local news. I mean, I think we have seen beyond this FCC versus ABC story, you've said this, we've actually seen consolidation of ownership of local stations go apace in the past couple of years. I mean, a lot of people have noticed that there are times in which, I guess, amongst the Sinclair stations, for example, where anchors will be reading literally the same text no matter what part of the country we're in. So, I mean, local television news has been feeling a lot of pressure to eliminate the localism for some time.
2: Yeah, we have seen that, and yet there has been incredible public service provided by these stations. And some of the most innovative and exciting things that are happening are where these stations are partnering with nonprofit local news organizations in their communities who are helping build back that powerful local reporting voice and accountability. And so what we're seeing is a moment of profound change in local news. I mean, just since 2005, 3,500 newspapers have closed around the country. And now with social media algorithms, online scams, AI summaries, it's harder and harder for people to find trustworthy information. And so what we need to be thinking about is how are folks going to do that thing that our founders wanted, that self-governance by an informed citizenry. There's a lot of research on this that says when local news declines and when consolidation happens, fewer people vote, fewer people run for office, polarization gets worse, and even companies pollute more and governments waste more money because no one's keeping an eye on them. Mm-hmm. So this has real impact on people's daily lives.
0: Yeah. You know, I'm glad that you mentioned newspapers because we've been focusing on broadcast television right now, but there has been a total decimation of local newspapers going on for many years now. And in, I mean, with that truth, it's actually, I would say, in a sense, made local TV news and radio, props for my fellow audio people, but, you know, that much more important. But even there, though, Josh, I was looking at some numbers from Pew Research. They have a local news fact sheet. Pew has found in the last 10 years alone the percent of U.S. adults who say that they

0: follow local news very closely has declined. They may trust it, but the amount of people who actually follow it closely has declined from 37% to roughly 21%. And that they're sort of less engaged with local news that is still there than they were before.
1: Yeah, you have to ask a question of whether they are less engaged because they're less interested, or less engaged because it's getting harder and harder to find their way to it because social media platforms have deprioritized it and other factors like that. The fact that there's still trust there makes me feel like part of what we're seeing is that, you know, I personally am really glad that there's a camera in every one of my town meetings, but I may not go watch all 6 hours of that town meeting. And so I think that there's a role that journalism plays that people really trust and want to support that goes beyond what they're turning on every night in the nightly news.
0: Okay, so Kelsey, back to this ownership question. I understand that there have been recent changes made by the FCC that could have an impact on who owns how much or how many news outlets in any one market. Can you tell me about that?
2: Yes. Last week, the FCC, under Brendan Carr's direction, voted along party lines to get rid of this national viewership cap. It was a rule that dates back to at least the 90s, basically saying no more than 39% of U.S. households can be reached by a single broadcaster. That pretty much ensured that there would be what the FCC saw as this diversity of voices on the airwaves. No one corporate perspective could sort of dominate. Now this kind of opens the door for these larger broadcasting groups to reach bigger swaths of the country. We've already seen that Nexstar and Tegna are trying to merge. That merger is on hold right now because the federal courts are scrutinizing it. But if this merger is ultimately allowed to go forward, they will be able to reach 80% of U.S. households. So we're seeing these kind of bigger and bigger swaths of the country reached by the same broadcasters.
0: Josh, what do you think about that?
1: Well, I think one thing that's really important to note is, that Kelsey mentioned that this merger, as well as the Paramount Warner Brothers merger, are on hold. And one of the reasons that they are on hold is because people have spoken out. I think it's very easy to consider this as a battle between big companies and big government. But at the end of the day, this really affects people's lives. And it's been amazing to see how people have called on their state attorney generals and others to take action on this. And so in both cases, the Tegna merger that Kelsey just mentioned, the Paramount Warner Brothers mergers, state attorney generals have put their foot down and said, this is going to harm our communities and our consumers and our competition, and we need to take a hard look at this.
0: You know, it's interesting, Josh. Suddenly occurred to me that Brendan Carr and President Trump himself might say, no, this is not a battle between big companies and big government. We're fine with big companies as long as they say what we want them to say, right? Because Disney is a huge company. It is massive, global behemoth, in fact. But its bigness isn't enough for the FCC to say, well, you know, sort of do what you want, because they're not doing, or Disney ABC isn't doing, exclusively what the administration wants. And actually, Kelsey, that turns me back to Brendan Carr himself. Now, I mean, I guess did some, or maybe a lot of people, see him as a very much sort of by the book kind of regulator? And because this action against ABC is not necessarily by the book.
2: Right. I think the last time we spoke for On Point, Carr was just coming into, or just nominated to be FCC chair in the new Trump administration. And at that time, he was seen as this longtime FCC insider, someone who was going to play by the books, someone who was general counsel at the FCC. So he really knew how to run a tight ship. Since then, we have seen that he has been actually willing to use that inside knowledge to find some of these legal gray areas and use them in a creative way to accomplish these administration's goals.
0: I mean, was that entirely unforeseen? Because it seems like it's a common occurrence for people who end up working for President Trump.
2: I think it was a bit surprising because Carr is such a creature of the FCC. Uh-huh. He kind of came up professionally in this institution. And for a lot of people who, on both sides of the aisle, who have followed this agency for so long, I do think they were surprised at some of the lengths he's been willing to go, including doing things like calling up licenses for early review on the grounds that he's using. These are things that we have never seen before and that people didn't know to expect. Mm.
0: Josh Stearns, let me ask you, one thing that Mark Fowler told us, we heard from him a little bit earlier in the show, is he was pretty much saying that, in a sense, no matter what happens with this current action the FCC is taking, he thinks if it ends up in the courts, he believes the FCC would probably lose. But I do wonder if there's already, the horse has kind of left the barn in terms of a potential chilling effect. I mean, you don't have to be Disney or ABC. Maybe you're just a local broadcaster who may now be kind of looking over their shoulder in terms of, well, we have a punitive FCC that might be willing to review our licenses if we somehow run afoul of the administration. Or is that, am I fear-mongering too much?
1: No, I think that chilling effect is absolutely a possible outcome and actually the intent of this. As you mentioned, it's not just about big companies and big government. It is about a government who wants companies to act a certain way, whether those companies are law firms or media companies, or honestly, whether they are nonprofit organizations or schools or universities. We've seen the same tactics at play across these types of organizations. And it's about trying to bring people in line with the administration's point of view. And so we have already seen, you know, companies, especially those that have business transactions like mergers in front of this administration, bend over backwards to try to please the administration and to put people in place via hiring and other decisions that will make sure that the administration sees what they want to see in that kind of reporting. And that is very, very problematic. And I think you have to pair that with the legal attacks that this administration has taken against individual journalists and their sources as well to see the full picture of First Amendment threats that are mounting like storm clouds on the horizon.
0: Well, Josh Stearns is Managing Director of Programs at Democracy Fund. Josh, thank you so much for joining us today.
1: Glad to be here. Thanks, Magna.
0: And Kelsey Griffiths, telecom reporter for Bloomberg News. Kelsey, it was great to have you back, and thank you so much for your reporting.
2: Thank you, Magna.
0: I'm Magna Chakrabarty. 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

0: or been afraid to get into a conversation because of what the pushback might be. And we need to get beyond that.
1: At a state park, five strangers assemble to paddle together, face their first challenge, launch the red rafts into the Lehigh River. Guide Jerry Downs warns them they might get wet as they push the raft into the cold water. Now seated in the boat, everyone grabs a paddle.
2: If you paddle together, we actually go places.
1: Chris Newland steers the conversation between a Pennsylvania state senator, a Philadelphia Eagles fan, and a Washington, D.C. resident.
3: Have you ever felt misunderstood in a political discussion? How?
4: Yeah, you never.
5: Every day.
6: I was like,
4: that's why you get paid.
6: Isn't that standard?
1: The more challenging rapids, quiet conversations, but don't stop the paddlers from working together.
2: All right, so we're just going to ride this roller coaster down.
1: Midway through, the paddlers guide the boats to the aptly named Lunch Rock and stop for sandwiches, cookies, and chips. Scott Shigioka, a Hawaii native by way of Los Angeles, who describes himself as queer, sits with Republican State Senator Dave Argel, who grew up in Pennsylvania's coal country. Shigioka admits he's always assumed that Republicans don't care about conservation. Argel told Shigioka about legislation he tried to get passed to clean up trashed tires.
7: That was probably one where, yeah, they were probably ranting and raving about, you know, Republicans destroying the environment. And I'm talking about cleaning up tire piles.
1: After lunch, the crews paddled through the last of the rapids.
8: There we go. Woo-hoo! Spinny boy.
1: Back at the campground, they change out of wet clothes for a cookout and to continue conversations about what they learned on the river. Nish Bharat is a DACA recipient who came to the U.S. from India when he was 3 years old. He was only nervous to get on the boat because he can't swim. His crewmates were interested in his story.
9: If they run into another dreamer in the future, if they see it on the news, now they're alert to it because they know somebody that's going through that system right now.
1: Wayne Codner is the mayor of a small borough near Allentown.
10: I feel like it's just enhancing my knowledge of what's going on in the world.
1: Codner says folks in his boat discussed farming, the state of the economy, and generational gaps. For NPR News, I'm Kat Bolis in Pennsylvania's Pocono Mountains.
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12: 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Coming up after the break, this year marks the 100th anniversary of the legendary U.S. Route 66. Coming up, we'll revisit a 1984 documentary made as the last stretch of the highway was being bypassed by the federal interstate system. That's after the break. Then, coming up at 5 o'clock, last week, a federal judge formally dismissed felony charges against David Hearn, one of the people accused of vandalizing the reflecting pool at the Lincoln Memorial.
13: If it can happen to Davey, it could happen to you or me or anyone.
12: A conversation about the case with Hearn and his lawyer. 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And later in the hour, the race for Minnesota's open Senate seat is heating up between two Democratic candidates, and their campaigns are shaping up to be less about affordability and more about immigration. Those stories and more coming up on All Things Considered on WUGA.
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17: And I'm Scott Detrow. This year marks the 100th anniversary of the legendary Route 66. In 1984, as the last stretch of the highway was being bypassed by the federal interstate system, the Kitchen Sisters, Davia Nelson and Nikki Silva, traveled the length of 66.

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0: And I'm Juana Summers. During Syria's civil war, the country's archaeologists risked and sometimes lost their lives in an effort to save tens of thousands of ancient relics across the country from war. But as NPR's Emily Fang reports, since the end of that war more than a year and a half ago, cultural heritage experts are warning that Syria's antiquities are facing new dangers.
8: In times of old, the Syrian town of Marat al-Numan was famed for its colored stone, which went into its breathtaking Byzantine-era mosaics. Before the war, visitors from the world over came to see them. But by 2012 came Syria's civil war, and Marat al-Numan in northwest Syria became a battleground between rebels and government soldiers.
9: They did not care. No

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3: 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Coming up is the last half hour of All Things Considered. And coming up at 6:30 is Marketplace, followed by news from the BBC at 7. Then at 8 o'clock, it's Athens News Matters, followed at 8:30 by With Good Reason. And tonight at 9, on Sound of Athens, eclectic indie alt rock band Rainbow Kitten Surprise. Formed in 2013 in Boone, North Carolina, RKS finds harmony and unpredictability, weaving together lyrical poetry, hummable melodies, and a rich tableau of instrumental eccentricities. That's Rainbow Kitten Surprise later tonight at 9 on Sound of Athens. As always, I'm Colin Vereen. Thank you for tuning in. I cannot-

You know that song you heard on Marketplace, the one you really liked? It's an earworm, isn't it? Don't you wish you knew what it was? We've got the whole list of the music we play on the show at our website, marketplace.org/music.